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5: On the Media is coming up next here on WNYC. And then join us tomorrow for Weekend Edition, congressional primary wins by Democratic Social candidates in New York City. They're getting a lot of attention this week, but they don't tell the whole story. Tomorrow we're going to hear what the DSA wins in the state legislature mean and why it's important that they aren't just happening in left-leaning areas of New York City. It's Weekend Edition. It starts tomorrow morning at 8, and it's here on WNYC. Mostly cloudy tomorrow, chance of some morning rain, highs in the upper 70s.
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7: Among those sentenced was Daniel Sanchez Estrada, who wasn't even at the protest.
8: This week, a judge handed down what amounts to life sentences for activists in Texas for, among other things, making zines and joining a book club.
9: What most people would describe as protected First Amendment activity is the bulk of the basis for these charges.
8: From WNYC in New York, this is On the Media. I'm Brooke Gladstone.
10: And I'm Michael Loewinger. Also on this week's show, America is turning 250 with all the fanfare you'd expect.
11: This is the destiny of America, to be the greatest country ever to grace the earth. We are one people, one nation, marching into one magnificent future.
8: But are we? Come on.
12: Wherever you hear talk of cohesion, wherever you see this burning desire for consensus, usually it's hiding the roiling chaos underneath.
10: It's all coming up after this.
13: Live from NPR News in Washington, I'm Ryland Barton. Secretary of State Marco Rubio says Israel and Lebanon have a preliminary peace deal after months of conflict between Israel and Lebanese militant group Hezbollah. Israeli Prime Minister Benjamin Netanyahu says it's a great achievement and that allows his military to remain in territory it occupied in southern Lebanon. A Hezbollah official warned of civil war. President Trump's Religious Liberty Commission has provided recommendations. NPR's Danielle Kurtzleben reports on one way he's trying to cement his base ahead of the midterms.
14: The commission interviewed more than 100 people, some of whom said their religious liberty had been threatened. Texas Lieutenant Governor Dan Patrick served as commission chair.
15: And what was used against them was one phrase that's not in the Constitution, and that phrase is separation of church and state. The left has used that one phrase, that was one line out of one of hundreds of letters by Thomas Jefferson, to batter and hammer people of faith for the last 70 to 80 years.
14: The report recommends that the Justice Department clarify the meaning of separation of church and state. It also recommends strengthening school choice and issuing Know Your Rights posters about religious freedom. Danielle Kurtzleben, NPR News, The White House.
13: President Trump is threatening a 100% tariff on any country that imposes a tax on digital services from the U.S., like search engines, social media sites, and online marketplaces. In an online post, Trump singled out European countries that he said are discussing imminent implementation of taxes on American companies. The Supreme Court has ruled the president does not have unlimited authority to impose tariffs. A federal judge has declared a mistrial in the case of the man accused of starting last year's deadly Palisades fire. fire in L.A. As Steve Futterman reports, a new trial date has been set for October.
16: After 3 days of deliberating, the jury told the judge it was deadlocked and unable to reach a unanimous verdict. After the mistrial was declared, the jury foreman told the court jurors were split 10-2 in favor of acquittal. Defense attorney Steve Haney said he would have preferred a not guilty verdict, but was generally pleased.
17: You know, anytime you get a hung jury, some attorneys look at that as a victory. A 10-2 decision is also pretty resoundingly favorable for the defense.
16: What he wasn't pleased about was the decision by the U.S. Attorney's Office here in L.A. to retry the case. The prosecution said Jonathan Rinderknecht was motivated by anger at society. The defense suggested New Year's Eve fireworks might be the cause. For NPR News, I'm Steve Futterman in Los Angeles.
13: People in Venezuela are desperately searching for loved ones after two powerful earthquakes struck Wednesday. More than 900 deaths have been confirmed and up to 40,000 missing. Thousands are without cell service. The United Nations has urged Venezuela to lift social media restrictions to aid the search. Social media has become crucial for finding missing people. You're listening to NPR News from Washington. A federal lawsuit accuses gas station operators in California of using AI-powered software to illegally collude and raise prices. The proposed class action lawsuit targets companies like Marathon and Circle K for allegedly violating antitrust laws with fuel pricing software Calibrate. The lawsuit says Calibrate helps coordinate high prices and discourages operators from lowering them. The House Oversight Committee has served subpoenas to a billionaire who made payments to Jeffrey Epstein. Lawmakers questioned Leon Black today about his connection with Epstein, but they say he refused to answer some questions, NPR's Ava Berger reports.
18: Lawmakers said Black walked out of the interview when pressed on his ties with Epstein. House Oversight Chair James Comer, a Republican from Kentucky, told reporters that he's now issuing two subpoenas for Black. He says he wants copies of supposed non-disclosure agreements Black allegedly signed with survivors of Epstein's abuse. And he wants to depose Black under oath.
19: This is a result of refusing to answer specific questions about the NDAs and the terms.
18: Black has denied any allegations of wrongdoing. His lawyer says in a statement that Black, quote, never engaged in sex trafficking and, quote, never paid Epstein for access to women. Ava Berger, NPR News.
13: Greece has launched a cash incentive to catch toxic silver-cheeked toadfish. As the invasive species spreads throughout the Mediterranean, the fish's organs contain a deadly neurotoxin. It's damaged fishing nets and reduced catches. Authorities are paying 5 1/3 euros per kilogram, that's $2.75 a pound, to remove the species, which will be frozen and incinerated. It's NPR.
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21: 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I'm Brooke Gladstone.
10: And I'm Michael Loewinger. This week, a Texas judge handed down a major win for the Trump administration's crackdown on protesters and anti-fascist organizing.
22: This all happened July 4th last year. The group of protesters set off fireworks that damaged buildings and vehicles at the ICE detention center in Prairieland.
10: 22 people have been charged and 9 were given sentences this week, ranging from 30 to 100 years.
23: During the protest, a police officer was shot in the neck. He survived.
24: Benjamin Song, identified as the group's leader, was sentenced to 100 years in prison after being convicted of attempted murder for shooting and injuring an officer.
7: Among those sentenced was Daniel Sanchez Estrada, who wasn't even at the protest. He received a 30-year prison term for conspiracy to conceal documents after he moved a box containing anti-fascist magazines and pamphlets.
25: Acting U.S. Attorney General Todd Blanche welcomed the unusually harsh sentences, writing that, quote, Antifa terrorists who attack law enforcement and federal facilities will face swift and uncompromising justice.
9: What most people would describe as protected First Amendment activity is the bulk of the basis for these charges.
10: Lex McMenamin followed the trials for The Guardian.
9: There's a lot of books in the exhibit files. There's political posters, stickers, photos of some of the defendants tabling at book fairs as evidence of their Antifa cell, quote unquote.
10: Some of these people may not have known one another, and yet they're being charged with participating in some kind of Antifa cell.
9: Definitely some of the 22 defendants have never met, never knew each other. Part of the strategy here was that this case was undertaken as a conspiracy case. And what I was told by someone at the Center for Constitutional Rights is that this is usually a strategy used against drug dealers, for example. So in that case, it's not abnormal for someone who wasn't there, wasn't technically involved in the incident at hand, to get roped into these broader charges. What is novel is this strategy being successfully used against protesters. The things that they pulled together to make that case were, in addition to the zines, the books, are that some of them were participants in Signal chats. The government cast their usage of Signal chat for organizing purposes as proof that they had nefarious intentions and that it was a conspiracy in that folks were using pseudonyms or discussing whether or not they intended to carry at this protest via Signal.
10: And not all of them were in the Signal chat.
9: No.
10: Which they may very well have been using to organize the protests, but that isn't in and of itself proof that there was a conspiracy to kill a cop.
9: Yeah, absolutely. The whole reason that they were discussing self-defense, quote unquote, is because they were afraid of physical violence from law enforcement for just protesting, not because they thought they were planning an ambush, which is how the government described it.
10: Let's talk about another one of your sources, Elizabeth Soto, who was sentenced to 50 years for, quote, providing material support to terrorists. 50 years? What evidence did they use for this claim?
9: Elizabeth Soto and her husband, Inez, are among the defendants. Inez is getting sentenced next week. But Inez, Liz, and Savannah Batten, another one of the defendants who was also sentenced to 50 years on Tuesday, are among those who were walking away when the shooting happened. Liz is a stay-at-home mom. The reason that the government felt that they were a part of this quote unquote Antifa cell is because they were very active participants in the Emma Goldman Book Club, which is named for the 20th century anarchist. They are the people who are photographed in the exhibit files tabling at book fairs. They would table as the Emma Goldman Book Club and sell zines, give away seeds for people's gardens, sell books, and host book club. As part of that, they had a quote-unquote printing press in their home garage, which was too big Xerox office standard printers, and then like a book binder. The only thing that they ended up making with that is a poetry collection about the writer's sister dying of cancer. And so when the FBI raided their house, they saw the printing press, and then they actually conducted a second raid to come back for the printers and the book binder.
10: How did the prosecution draw a line between these political books and zines to some kind of conspiracy to kill a police officer?
9: Among the zines and books that are collected are a zine version of a movie review from 2019 of the Ari Aster films Midsommar and Hereditary that is titled The Satanic Death Cult is Real. It's an article by feminist theorist Sophie Lewis, who told me for this story, like, it feels like they didn't even look past the first page. They just saw, oh, Satanism, signed Antifa.
10: Those are two films in which, spoiler warning, it turns out that the villains of the film are in fact parts of satanic death cults.
9: Yeah, and also Sophie Lewis is a theorist of family abolition, and in the government's counterterror messaging, they've included anti-family and pro-transgender as being anti-American. So it is kind of interesting because it feels like they are saying anything that depicts a possible negative family setup, which if you've seen Hereditary or Midsommar, they're definitely about having bad experiences with your family, or I think is a very light way to put what happens.
10: Yes.
9: It's casting that as inherently like nefarious and anti-American. Another example of what's in the exhibit files is the book Emergent Strategy by Adrienne Marie Brown. This book came out a decade ago. It's an extremely common book. It's certainly sold in a Barnes & Noble.
10: So not exactly a terrorism manifesto.
9: I would certainly not say so.
10: Why do you think the government chose these books and these zines to present as evidence if they fall short of showing some kind of violent conspiracy against the government?
9: I spoke to the wife of one of the defendants, Autumn Hill. She was sentenced to 50 years on Tuesday. Her wife's name is Lydia Koza. And Lydia said they're anti-intellectual. Oh, these defendants read. That's so scary. You shouldn't trust people that read. They might be writing things that'll be dangerous to you. A lot of the folks who are involved in this case do believe that the reason the case went the way that it did is because the government essentially tried to otherize these defendants, cast them as being scary on the basis of having tattoos, being trans.
10: Let's talk about a couple of the defendants, Autumn Hill and Megan Morris, both trans women who are being held in men's facilities. Morris was denied access to hormone treatments while in a Johnson County jail nearby the Prairieland ICE Detention Center. They each received 50-year sentences for conspiracy to riot and ambush an officer, but they weren't even present when the shots were fired. What's the court's justification here?
9: Autumn Hill and Megan Morris were in these affiliated groups or in signal chats. The FBI raid on their house similarly collected zines, literature, posters. I wouldn't say that these folks are being targeted because they're trans, but I would say that it is noticeable how the government's attacks on trans people are impacting the duration of their incarceration or even how this case is being conducted. Roughly a little less than a third of the 22 defendants in this case are trans, but Autumn and Megan are the folks who had socially transitioned. They had legally changed their names. They had begun medically transitioning. They've been held in men's facilities this entire time. Criminal justice and civil rights experts are extremely opposed to trans women being held in men's prisons for their own safety.
10: Just to be clear, the targeting of left-wing activists is not itself new. There's a long history of the U.S. government conflating anarchists, communists, leftists with criminal conspiracies. Can you talk a little bit about that history and how you think this incident fits in?
9: Kind of ironically, 99 years ago, Emma Goldman was charged with a conspiracy for organizing against the draft in World War I. And that charge was brought by a young Joseph McCarthy, who would then go on to start the Red Scare, of characterizing left-wing ideologies, particularly communism, as threats to national security. You see the same tactics intensified in the wake of the civil rights movement and the rise of the Black Panthers. The 80s and 90s were a time where a lot of those movements were crushed on the basis of these conspiracy cases. This follows all the way through into Trump's first term, where there was this case called J20, where over 200 people were charged as part of a conspiracy over protests that occurred on an inauguration day in 2017. And then that brings us to now, where the Department of Justice is pursuing several conspiracy case style prosecutions of anti-ICE protesters across the country.
10: But as a ProPublica investigation earlier this year found, over a third of cases built against some 300 plus anti-ICE protesters have crumbled. What do you think sets Prairieland apart from some of those less successful prosecutions? Was it simply the shooting of an officer?
9: I think that the shooting of an officer is absolutely the main thing that ended up shaping this case. A lot of the folks who might usually come to their defense, like the ACLUs, for example, that they did not make a lot of ruckus about this case because there was a gun involved. And I think a lot of liberal groups just did not want to touch this. Compound that with the fact that this happened in the Northern District of Texas court, which is a pretty conservative district. It ended up being like a very ideal setup of a case for the Trump administration to go after.
10: The fact that political literature is being used as evidence, is that not just a clear First Amendment violation?
9: This is extremely concerning to legal experts. It goes all the way back to the basis for some of the Constitution. The Federalist Papers were effectively a zine. They were anonymous pamphlets that articulate something that is anti-authority, that is not so different from the anti-capitalist, anarchist, et cetera, literature that these folks had in their homes. When I met Elizabeth Soto in jail for our interview, I asked her, do you think there's anything to this? Her response was, they didn't like my book club. It's very clear to the defendants that this is about the literature, this is about the ideology that they share. In support of that, the folks who are organizing around this case on the outside have responded by making their own anonymous literature. They have issued so many zines to inform people about this case, about the defendants, and about the possible consequences and risks. A lot of national zine networks have responded by even like selling collections of the zines that were included in the exhibit files to fundraise to help get some of the defendants who have not yet been tried out on bail. The First Amendment is not dead, but this case is absolutely an assault on it.
10: Lex, thanks for keeping on top of this case, and thanks for speaking with us about it.
9: Thank you for letting me come on to talk about it. It's really important.
10: Lex McMenamin writes about protest movements for The Guardian.
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1: It's WNYC, and thanks for joining us for On the Media. Coming up at 10, it's Q from the CBC. And then looking ahead to the weekend, join us tomorrow for the New Yorker Radio Hour. David Remnick will have a chat with the historians who host that classic podcast, The Rest is History, about how the British see the American Revolution and how history will remember Donald Trump's era. That's tomorrow morning at 10, right here on WNYC. Mostly cloudy tomorrow. There is a chance of some morning showers, a possibility of some showers and maybe even a thunderstorm in the afternoon. Highs in the upper 70s. Looking relatively good for Sunday at last check. Partly sunny, very slight chance of some morning rain with highs in the mid-80s. And when, by the way, coming up at 11 o'clock, it's New Sounds with John Schaefer. And speaking of new sounds,
2: 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I'm John Schaefer. 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
10: This is On the Media. I'm Micah Loewinger.
8: And I'm Brooke Gladstone. In the first month of Donald Trump's second administration, the government created Task Force 250, dedicated to planning a year's worth of events surrounding the nation's semi-quincentennial. Its brief mission statement said that it aimed to, quote, inspire a renewed love of American history, encourage citizens to experience the beauty of our country, ignite a spirit of adventure and innovation to help our nation succeed, and invite Americans to pray for our country, our people, and rededicate ourselves as one nation under God. Kind of sounds like a pep talk in the mirror for a country that doesn't much like what it sees. Eddie Glaude is a professor of African American Studies at Princeton University and author of the new book, America, USA, How Race Shadows the Nation's Anniversaries. He set out to explore not just the present, but all our past big birthday bashes and the question why a quarter of a millennium into the American project, we still can't reconcile our own reflection.
4: Every present demands a past to account for itself. And I kept thinking, here we are in the 250th year of the country, and we're grappling with so many contradictions, so many ghosts. And I'm not Jill Lepore, So I couldn't write that big tome over 250 years.
5: Yeah, but you have.
4: But I thought, though, that these anniversaries are these telescoped moments where the country has to tell a story about itself. And it just so happens that with each one of these, particularly the milestone anniversaries, the 100th, the 150th, and the 200th, the issue of race is at the forefront.
5: W.E.B. Du Bois wrote about what he dubbed the double consciousness in his classic, The Souls of Black Folk. It was, you say, the way he depicted the veil that separated the worlds of black and white folk and the impact that duality had on the way black people saw themselves. But you also note the condition is truly the inheritance of all Americans, the idea that America is at once a nation of laws that reflect, ideally, the equal standing of every individual, and that it is a white republic. You wrote that these two values are irreconcilable, and when the tension between them becomes unbearable, white America risks everything, including the well-being of the country, to resolve it.
4: We see it with the Civil War, and we see it now. There were those who were willing to throw away the entire experiment before they gave up not only the economic institution of slavery, but the idea that the racial hierarchy, which justified the peculiar institution, that that was kind of baked into the order of things.
5: So let's start with America's birthday, so-called, the 4th of July. In the first 50 years of the country, you wrote that the 4th didn't look anything like the present, mostly because it didn't have a cohesive purpose?
4: People from Virginia were loyal to Virginia. Folk from Massachusetts were loyal to Massachusetts. There was this kind of broad Confederacy, but there wasn't a kind of strong national sense of identity. That would emerge later.
5: Right. The identity that causes the schizophrenic reaction, because there wasn't actually much ambiguity about white supremacy. Slave auctions were often held on the 4th, you noted. It was made a holiday in 1870. That was 5 years after the Civil War. And free black people weren't allowed to participate. In fact, you noted that it was the most menacing day of the year for free blacks in the North.
4: Yeah, you get the horrors of the July days in 1834, for example. You know, a church was accused of administering a marriage ceremony to an interracial couple. The church was attacked, pews destroyed, black folk were slaughtered in the streets. I think it's important for us to understand that our very bodies kind of signaled the contradiction of what was being celebrated. It is said that John Adams said to King George, "We will not be your Negroes." So in the very moment in which he's giving voice to a notion of freedom, it's based on this very intimate understanding of unfreedom. And you can see this distilled on these early July 4th days.
5: Tell me about the significance of July 5th.
4: Yeah, there's this alternative commemorative calendar. In African-American traditions, there is this celebration of these freedom days. We initially celebrated January 1st. Why? Because January 1st, 1808 was the end of the transatlantic slave trade. We used to celebrate August 1st, 1834. Why? Because it was the end of slavery in the West Indies. And July 5th was important, perhaps the most celebrated of all the freedom celebrations until Juneteenth. It was New York Abolition Day, the end of slavery in the state of New York. And so during these days, you would have picnics, prayers, sermons, families would come out and celebrate an idea of freedom over and against a country that claimed itself to be a defender of freedom.
5: And wouldn't let them participate on July 4th.
4: Exactly. So the most famous of July 5th celebrations, of course, is Douglass's July 5th, 1852 oration. It was initially supposed to be delivered on July 4th, but July 4th landed on a Sunday.
5: I was going to ask you to quote from "What to the Slave is the 4th of July?"
4: "The blessings in which you this day rejoice are not enjoyed in common. The rich inheritance of justice, liberty, prosperity, and independence bequeathed by your fathers is shared by you, not by me. The sunlight that brought life and healing to you has brought stripes and death to me. This 4th of July is yours, not mine. You may rejoice. I must mourn."
5: Douglass went on to say that America is false to the past, false to the present, and solemnly binds herself to be false to the future. Mm-hmm. So let's jump ahead to the centennial, 1876, a decade after the Civil War ended and already the twilight of Reconstruction. Tell me what happened on July 4th in Vicksburg, Mississippi.
6: You have African Americans celebrating not just simply the 4th of July, it's the fall of Vicksburg. And you have those persons who suffered the defeat take offense at this celebration of freedom by these former slaves. And so this gathering of women, children, and men, they are attacked.
5: You say by the end of the summer, nearly 350 were murdered. Why did President Grant, who was asked to send support, decline?
6: He was worried about the response to his efforts in Colfax, Louisiana. Colfax, Louisiana, there was some questions around the elections.
5: Questions about the elections how?
6: Well, they didn't trust the Republicans who were elected.
5: Were they black?
6: Some of them were black. Black people voted Republicans in, you see. Mm-hmm. This is the key. The idea that these former slaves could exercise the franchise, actually play a role in governance, was an affront. And then the idea that these people would dare to defend themselves in the face of violence just simply intensified the bloodlust. And so Grant sent in troops in Colfax, Louisiana, and he took a serious political hit because across the country, there was this kind of fatigue around the issue of race. People thought with the ratification of the 15th Amendment, everything was settled. These black men now had the right to vote. And as Du Bois wrote several years later in 1903 in The Souls of Black Folk, that didn't resolve anything. In fact, it just simply nationalized the race question. So with the hesitancy around Colfax and his intervention, he refused to send troops to Vicksburg, Mississippi, and the slaughter continued.
5: You say Reconstruction didn't just end.
6: It was murder. Robert Smalls, who was a Civil War hero from South Carolina, who was elected to Congress during the Reconstruction era, Robert Smalls said, between the collapse of Reconstruction and the turn of the century, over 53,000 black people were murdered. And these weren't just random folks. These were people who were participating in the electoral system. They were poll watchers. They were actually in the Republican Party coming up. When you think about what happened in Mississippi, what happened in South Carolina, what happened in Wilmington, North Carolina, there's actually a physical coup. You have the Mississippi Plan, this blueprint in the state of Mississippi for seizing the power of the state. The idea was through coercion and violence to scare black people away from the polls and through law, disenfranchisement, strip them of their ability to exercise the vote and seize power. That plan was then duplicated across the South.
5: Tell me about the participation of the Supreme Court in all of this.
6: You know, we tend to read the court through the Warren Court.
5: I know. It's just an accident of our birth.
6: But, you know, the court is rendering decisions that fundamentally narrow the aims and ends of Reconstruction. During Radical Reconstruction, there's legislation passed to curtail the violence of the Klan. The Supreme Court overrules it. During Radical Reconstruction, you get the 13th Amendment, which ends slavery, the 14th Amendment, which gives us due process, the 15th Amendment, which gives black folk the right to vote. You see the court systematically narrowing and constraining what the 14th Amendment covers, so much so that you get the violence of the Klan. You see that those laws implemented in order to hold them to account, particularly in Colfax. Those very people who committed the horrors in Colfax were then absolved of any guilt by virtue of the court.
5: How did they do that? How does the court justify murder?
6: By saying this falls within the purview of the states.
5: So if the state isn't going to prosecute, then there's no
6: it's
5: murder.
6: It's not a federal issue.
5: What was the red wave of 1874?
6: This kind of takes us to the cycle that I'm talking about in the book. This red wave reflects the exhaustion of the nation. They've had to bury their dead, lost in this extraordinary, violent conflict that was the Civil War that almost destroyed the nation. And so you have not only those in the South, but even those in the North, and of course, those folks who didn't believe that Black folk had the capacity for citizenship, but they didn't believe in disunion. These are the copperheads. They are tired. And then you get the economic downturn. Folks are losing property, losing wages, losing their way of life. So between the economic downturn and the fatigue around race, Republicans who had been governing the country lost enormous number of seats in the House of Representatives and the Senate. Not even a full decade after the Civil War, Democrats now control all of the major committees in the House of Representatives. And you see the effects of this as we're barreling towards the centennial of the country.
5: The red wave represents the Democrats?
6: Yes.
5: They were red back then. So we get to 1875, as you write, the Gilded Age that Mark Twain skewered. The bounty of the frontier and the genius of our technological advance. Native people were savages to be tamed or eradicated. The past mattered little here. And Frederick Douglass, spitting against the wind, again, the Negro was not the problem.
6: I mean, this is, you know, that 1875 speech is so powerful.
5: Mm-hmm.
6: July 5th again.
5: Will you pull a little bit of that up?
6: Yeah. When this mighty quarrel had ceased, he told the crowd.
5: The war.
6: When all the asperities and resentments have gone as they are sure to go. When all the clouds that a few years ago lowered about our national house shall be in the deep bosom of the ocean buried. When this great white race has renewed its patriotism and flowed back into its accustomed channels. The question for us is, in what position will this stupendous reconciliation leave the colored people? What tendencies will spring out of it, and how will they affect us? If war among whites brought peace and liberty to the blacks, what will peace among the whites bring? So here Douglass is understanding very clearly, right, the dangers on the horizon. He's already described these people as the apostles of forgetfulness. They think they've resolved the question because slavery is no more. But he knows about Colfax. He has heard about Vicksburg and Hamburg, South Carolina, the violence that is taking place across the South. And his friends, the people who were once anti-slavery, have turned their backs. And that's when he declares, I don't want alms. I want justice.
5: And that part of the book truly shocked me, the failure of those allies, the statements they made. I mean, Whitman.
6: Yeah, when we read Whitman's Leaves of Grass and you read the first edition, it's an anti-slavery poem. But by the time you get to the last edition, he's redacted it all because he didn't believe that these people actually could bear the burdens of citizenship. He likened us to baboons.
5: And the disaster that was the collapse of Reconstruction led most prominently to the rebirth of the Ku Klux Klan in 1915.
6: I mean, there was a decision by government to address the extra legal violence of the Klan. Those laws in 1870 were designed to prohibit the violence, the congressional hearings around the Klan, aimed to snuff them out, and the courts made it possible for them to return. In 1915, they were reborn in Stone Mountain, Georgia. Now, mind you, it's happening against the backdrop of the anniversaries of the Battle of Gettysburg and the like. The Klan emerges, and they're emerging as a defender of America first. It's interesting, though, Brooke, they're not just simply identifying Black folk, because by the end of the 19th century and the turn of the 20th century, the pressures of European immigration, Jews and Irish Catholics whose loyalty was to the papacy, those swarthy Italians, those Europeans coming from those S-hole countries threatened the cohesion of the nation. And the Klan took it as its role and responsibility to defend America first.
5: And they used the phrase. That is their phrase, America mm-hmm. first. So jump to 1926. What was top of mind for America at the 150th year mark? What did the sesquicentennial celebration look like?
6: Well, it was a disaster. Unlike the 1876 centennial celebration, which was by every measure a stunning success, the sesquicentennial was mired in corruption. This is how South Philly, for example, got built. You have the corrupt politicians making sure that the exposition would be held in South Philly, which was basically a swamp. There was this attempt at a fair. But by this time, technology had outpaced the exhibits.
5: And this was sort of like a failed World's Fair.
6: Exactly.
5: Whereas all the technology in the one 50 years earlier
6: had everybody gasping. Oh, my God, look at America's technological prowess. In 1926, this is the Roaring Twenties. Only the United States can have the Roaring Twenties after the Spanish flu. After all of that death, we're going to describe the 20s as the age of the Charleston and the jazz age. But it's also the decade of the Klan. It's at the height of its power in the 1920s. And its seminal achievement is the Johnson-Reed Immigration and Nationality Act of 1924. That put in place national quotas. It, in effect, codified the idea that whiteness defined the substance of American citizenship. And so this is really important in the way in which I'm telling the story in the book, because the 1920s represent this vexed and complicated expansion of who was considered to be the white American. You hear it in Teddy Roosevelt. You hear it in Woodrow Wilson. You're going to hear it in Calvin Coolidge. They're trying to beat back the nativism of the Klan in an interesting sort of way. Congressman Johnson, who co-authored that piece of legislation in 1924, was actually a member of the Klan. And Senator Reed from Pennsylvania represented a state that had over 250,000 members of the Klan. At some point, the Klan claimed about 6% of the American population as its membership. Not that everybody had to wear a sheet or a hood, but the Klan in so many ways represented the common sense of white America in this moment.
5: And how was that reflected in the celebration?
6: Initially, the Klan was approved to hold its annual convention on the grounds of the celebration of the 150th anniversary of the nation. They were going to celebrate the flag and burn a cross at the same time. And if it wasn't for a coalition, listen at this coalition, a coalition of Irish Catholics, Jews, and Black folk in Philadelphia, it would have happened. A.J. Sutton, who was one of the key organizers of the 1926 sesquicentennial, was purportedly a member of the Klan. And he punished people for blocking this. They called it a clonvocation.
5: One notable exclusion was that among the thousands of veterans celebrated for their service in World War I, who led the opening day for the 1926 celebration, there wasn't a single African-American among them, despite 350,000 of them having served during that war.
6: Do you think about 1876 in the centennial, right? There's a disappearance of the reason for the war. Frederick Douglass was invited to sit on the dais in 1876. A Philadelphia police officer, as he was trying to enter the exposition, says very clearly, this is impossible that an N-word could ever be invited to sit on the dais with the President of the United States.
5: It seems so hard to believe because at one point, Frederick Douglass was the most photographed man in the world.
6: It didn't matter. He was still an N-word. And then here we are. All of these Black soldiers who risked everything in World War I disappeared.
5: Of all the anniversaries, you wrote that 1926 seemed to be the most unmoored. It was caught between the old dying world of monarchs and empire and a new modern one struggling to come into existence.
6: What I'm interested in is the way in which the idea of the white American is taking shape during this period. It is the basis of reunion, to see themselves beyond being in the South and in the North, to overcome these regional differences, an idea of the white American is articulated. And in the 1920s, that idea is expanded to include European immigrants, those people who would become white ethnics, because the very people in the 1920s who are seen as infestations, a threat to Nordic America, are now quintessentially American. And so the Klan's view of the world became much more binary, is Black and white included now, ethnic diversity. We have to always remember, the United States, at least in our popular rhetoric, we tend to locate the monster outside of us. we talk about Hitler's Germany, and we ignore the fact that Hitler found in us the example. He looked to us for resources.
5: Including the science of eugenics.
6: Exactly. Listen at this quotation from Lothrop Stoddard, The Rising Tide of Color Against White Supremacy, was published in 1920. And he says, "Finally perish. White civilization is today coterminous with the white race. If white civilization goes down, the white race is irretrievably ruined. It will be swamped by the triumphant colored races who will obliterate the white man by elimination or absorption." That's great replacement theory. That's what's animating a lot of our politics today. That was 1920, though.
5: Let's talk just for a moment about the madness. I referred to it when we began the interview. The reason why churches could buy and sell slaves to support its charitable operations, the lunacy of trying to reconcile those things.
6: The way the country has historically finessed the divided soul, Brooke, is that it argues that white people are the possessors of freedom to give and to take away. So if the country is divided between the idea of the country as a beacon of freedom and as a white republic, the way you finesse that division is just simply make freedom the possession of white people. What can we do for the Negro? What can we do for the slave? As if racial justice is a philanthropic enterprise, a charitable gesture. And then the moment in which, you know, you admit of the horrors, you admit of the racism, that admission is supposed to bring forth absolution. And instead of bringing forth absolution, it brings forth another demand for a more just world. Then that sentimentality morphs into white rage. Because as Baldwin said, sentimentality is always a mask for cruelty.
5: Define sentimentality. This pain that you feel for someone else that has a limit.
6: Those feelings are really about you and your moral character. It has very little to do with the actual object of the sentimentality, right? You know, it doesn't come with responsibility. This is what Oscar Wilde is saying.
5: Can you recall that quote?
6: Oscar Wilde in De Profundis thought of the sentimentalist as, quote, "one who desires to have the luxury of an emotion without paying for it."
10: Coming up, the second half of Brooke's conversation with Eddie Glaude.
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1: 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Coming up at 10 from the CBC, we present to you Q, 11 o'clock news sounds with John Schaefer. And then we wrap up our Friday evening with the latest world news from the BBC World Service. Mostly cloudy conditions for tomorrow. There's a chance of some morning showers and then a slight chance of some thunderstorms by the afternoon. Highs getting up into the upper 70s.
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10: 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I'm Micah Lowinger.
5: And I'm Brooke Gladstone, joined again by author and educator Eddie Glaude to conclude his guided tour of the, let's say, mixed history of our nation's biggest birthday bashes, picking up in 1976. Real progress had been made. We saw the Civil Rights Act, the Voting Rights Act, a slew of critical decisions at the Supreme Court. We had things to celebrate, right?
6: One would think, but the country was splitting apart at the seams. You had Watergate, the fall of Saigon. You had Black Power. You had the radicalization of the student movement. You had the women's movement. So the bicentennial had to give voice to some sense of unity in the midst of rampant and profound skepticism about the country. I interviewed Lonnie Bunch, the secretary of the Smithsonian, the first African-American secretary, and he said in many ways, the bicentennial celebration was also a celebration of white ethnic America. The children and grandchildren of the people in the 1920s who were considered infestations are now claiming the revolution as their own.
5: How did they do that?
6: Give you an example, the anti-busing movement. Mm-hmm. This is happening in Boston. So judge issues a ruling trying to desegregate Boston schools. Many of the communities in South Boston and the like feel that judge's decision is an affront to their liberty. Shipping these black kids into their schools and shipping their kids away from their neighborhood into these other schools. There's this really serious protest. And this 1975 wonderful piece in the New York Times, you know, who owns 1776? You read these men and women who are anti-busing claiming the revolution. They are suffering the tyranny of King George. The judge, of course, is King George. These are the children of the children who were considered a pollution of the Nordic stock. The irony of history, my God.
5: Sociologist Robert Bella believed that America reflected commonly shared religious beliefs, which informed and shaped political debate. He referred to this as America's civil religion.
6: Yeah. John Winthrop, as they were making their way from the old world to the new, declared the North American continent as the city on the hill, saying that this was the bounty that God had given. Reagan would add an adjective and call us the shining city on the hill.
5: Right.
6: But this is also about the sacrality of the Declaration of Independence, of the Constitution, the founding fathers kind of being mapped onto the apostles with our own version of Judas, Benedict Arnold. The American project gets read as divinely sanctioned because animating our sacred documents are enduring metaphysical principles. Bella says that these enduring principles provide an underlying cohesion to the country. And what I'm suggesting in the book is that wherever you hear talk of cohesion, wherever you see this burning desire for consensus, usually it's hiding the roiling chaos underneath.
5: But those conflicts roiling beneath, television was now firmly established in people's homes in 1976. They couldn't hide quite as well as they had before.
6: Oh, absolutely. I mean, I was 7 years old. My mother had me in red, white, and blue pants. You know, it was such a kitschy kind of celebration because corporate America was everywhere. You know, you even had red, white, and blue whoopee cushions. I remember trying to figure out what kind of music was the Mormon Tabernacle Choir singing. You know, I'm from the coast of Mississippi, right? So this was piping in.
5: Is that where you grew up?
6: I grew up on the coast of Mississippi, uh-huh. Right? So television meant that you didn't have to have the celebration in one place. So this is the first time in the milestone anniversaries that the celebration isn't in Philadelphia. But it also generates a kind of decentered story. You still had the flotilla coming into New York City, the Freedom Wagons and all of this other stuff. But, you know, the conflicts, the tension was there. So even as people are talking about union, unity and cohesion, you get the image in Boston outside of City Hall of a young teenager attacking Ted Landsmark, a Yale-trained black lawyer, with the American flag.
5: I remember Martin Luther King observing, and this is by no means an exact quote, that white people could be moved by the cruelty of fire hoses and vicious dogs wielded by Southern sheriffs to make changes, but they were never really eager to change the system to allow genuine equality.
6: Mm-hmm.
5: What I'm reflecting on is the white tears. The sentimentality referred to in the earlier segment.
6: You got it. That's the argument.
5: Yeah. With no willingness to sacrifice behind it because you have to change a system rigged to deprive a chunk of Americans equal rights, equal access to generational wealth.
6: Yeah, that's it. You know, because the book is not just simply directed to loud racists. That's too easy. It's really addressed to those people who think that they are, at the heart, decent. You know, 5 years, 6 years ago, We were all in the midst of a racial

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1: 26. We'd won a war but lost the narrative as the Klan surged, progressive politics embraced immigrants and the white working class while ignoring the systemic practices arrayed against America's black citizens. By 1976, we had shed some innocence, but not enough to kill off the powerful idea of white supremacy. And I'm reminded of that opening line from Samuel Beckett's novel Murphy, "The sun shone, having no alternative, on the nothing new." So where are we now?
2: It's just pitch perfect. Here we are, doubling down on the ugliness that has haunted us since the beginning. J.D. Vance, on July 5th, 2025, at the Claremont Institute, delivered a speech where he said, America, you know, it can't just simply be an idea. That's not enough. He put forward an argument that the country was based on blood and soil.
1: Blood and soil, another phrase taken up by the Klan, along with America First. They're not that ahistorical. The people who come up with these terms must know where they came from.
2: The echo in some instances is purposeful. I think it's really important for us to understand that in this moment, white nationalists have seized control over the government, and they're going to tell a story of the country's beginnings that will reflect those commitments. What's so fascinating about the end of the 19th century and the turn of the 20th century was you had the Gilded Age, the rich oligarchs who seized control of government. You had the consolidation of Jim Crow, and you had American empire. All of that was happening at once. And here we are in a moment where hatred, greed, and selfishness is eating the lining of our bellies. And we will see what we will do on this 250th in response.
1: So how's our celebration looking to you?
2: Oh, my God. I was actually interviewed not too long ago by a younger reporter who was asking me this question. Is it the case that if we celebrate the flag, we are going to be read as MAGA? And the question revealed, at least to me, and I think it was certainly what motivated her, that the celebration of the nation has been hijacked by MAGA. I never claimed possession of the flag. Usually, patriotism to my ear sounds like a rebel yell. It makes me worry who's saying it. But in this moment, I think it's our task to render the vast and vibrant diversity of this country as a rich counter to the nonsense we're going to hear come July 4.
1: Towards the end of the book, you write, "I cannot help but think that Donald Trump and his supporters believe, in some way, that his election amounts to the end of American history."
2: Yeah.
1: What do you mean?
2: Because America's salvation was secured in its beginnings.
1: Assured by God.
2: They hate more perfect union talk. They can't stand it. Because more perfect union talk requires, even in its own kind of Pollyannish way, a confrontation with our failures. Now, Barack Obama, you got a contrast with the opening of the Presidential Center and the UFC fight, right? You got the contrast between these two stories. To me, both of them trade in fantasy. We need to get rid of this talk that we're somehow this exceptional nation chosen by God. We need a more blues-soaked sensibility. We need to grow up. We can't grow up if you don't admit who and what you are. I think the power of the country resides in the phrase, "we the people." It's just we've never been clear on who the people are.
1: This book was hard to read, not just because of the horrors of the contents in many cases, but also because of the feeling of being caught in a time warp. Even allies, as I mentioned, the people throughout the book who opposed slavery, tried to make things better, would back off eventually. And I wonder, did you write the book with at least a faint hope that there is still hope to be had? Or these days, you can actually count on allies?
2: My faith is in us. It always has been.
1: Why do you have faith?
2: Because I have to. You know, human beings, they're capable of being monstrous, but they're also capable of extraordinary.

0: ordinary miracles. It doesn't require all of us, just a few. I wrote the book because I was angry all the time, Brooke. I'm walking around saying, I bet you voted for her, right? I have to interpret the country to itself every single day, every single day. And the madness was overwhelming me. I couldn't find my feet. And so I had to get to the page. I had to write some sense of my own sanity into being. But I was teaching my Baldwin seminar, and I had this wonderful student. She's just bubbling joy. She's from Texas. She has neuroscience major. She's since graduated. And Baldwin had her on the ropes. She would come into my office crying. She, I don't know if I want a white boyfriend anymore. I just don't know.
1: She's Black?
0: Yes, she was Black. And her final paper was to chart Baldwin's notion of love across his life, given all that he saw. And she wrote this sentence. What remains is not hope, but something just as lasting. The insistence on truth, carried by love and lit by rage. She was telling me in that moment that my task is to simply bear witness. My student instructed me as to what I'm supposed to do. That's what the book is all about. I'm just trying to bear witness to how we've arrived to now.
1: Thank you so much, Eddie.
0: Thank you.
1: Eddie Glaude is a professor of African American Studies at Princeton University and author of the new book, America, USA, How Race Shadows the Nation's Anniversaries.
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1: Our technical director is Jennifer Munson, with engineering from Jared Paul. 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
4: 78 degrees and mostly cloudy here at WNYC, and Q is coming up next. 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
6: There's something going on with Canadian romance novels right now. Like, Canadian romance writers are selling millions of books all over the world. Chances are you or someone you know has read at least one of them. I mean, there's Rachel Reid with Heated Rivalry, Elle Kennedy with Off Campus, and then there's Carly Fortune. In fact, Carly Fortune's breakout novel is now a TV series, and her latest novel is already tucked into a lot of beach bags this summer. Carly writes all of her novels in the small town in Ontario where she grew up, and she'll tell you the strange experience of watching a place you love and you know like the back of your hand turn into a destination for people who love your books. It's coming up. Plus, speaking of novels, if you're looking for your first graphic novel, I have a good recommendation. All that coming up on Q.

0: 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You can see my conversation with Magic Jordan from not that long ago on our YouTube. 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I'm Tom Power. That is our show for today. Thank you so much for listening. We'll see you soon. Later on.
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2: Thanks for joining us on this Friday evening here at WNYC. Holding steady at about 76 degrees, mostly cloudy skies. New Sounds is coming up next. Join us tomorrow for Snap Judgment. We're going to hear the story of a self-proclaimed drunk drag queen and the music that saved them. Then we'll go on an adventure underwater to visit a secret kingdom for seahorses. That's tomorrow at 1 right here on WNYC. And for tomorrow, might be underwater for the seahorses and maybe for us as well. We've got some rain in the forecast, mostly cloudy skies, a chance of some morning showers, chance of some thunderstorms as well, highs in the upper 70s.
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Back in the 70s, Jimmy Page of the band Led Zeppelin turned a lot of heads when he showed up on stage with a double-necked guitar. One of the guitar necks had 6 strings and the other had 12 strings on it. That was impressive, but this might be even more impressive. This is a Turkish musician named Ozan Baysal, who's currently based in London, and who plays a double-necked balama, a traditional long-necked lute, which traditionally does not have 2 necks, as you might imagine, for a total of 10 strings. And what makes this so intriguing is that Baysal, although he is not a guitarist, uses the guitarist tapping technique associated with people like Michael Hedges and Leo Kottke. And because he's able to do that, he can play both necks of his instrument at the same time. Essentially, you're hearing a balama duo played live by one guy on one instrument. On this edition of New Sounds, we'll be hearing some guitar and guitar-like instruments, all of them treated a little bit differently, like the 4-string guitar that Bill Orcutt has become known for playing. We'll also hear the Canadian-Palestinian guitarist Bilal Nasser, who, classically trained, is also a fan of post-rock and shoegaze music and incorporates some of those techniques, and some very untraditional music played on the traditional Turkish tanbur by Merve Salgar. All that and much more coming up in the next hour on New Sounds. I'm John Schaefer. Let's begin with William Tyler, long associated with the style of music known as Cosmic Country, a blend of roots music and psychedelia. His album Time Indefinite was a result of William, who had been based in L.A. for a while, going back home to Nashville at the start of the pandemic, and leaving behind most of his gear and his home studio and thinking, you know, I'll get back there soon. And, well, you know the rest. He did not get back there soon. And so that sense of dislocation and uncertainty colors a lot of the music on this record. So it sounds quite different from the other William Tyler albums that we've heard. The piece called Concern begins innocently enough with acoustic guitar, but as it goes on, that guitar acquires a kind of electronic haze around it. We'll follow that with Rafael Ruginski, the Polish guitarist. We heard him in a live performance from the Huddersfield Festival some years ago doing his arrangements of John Coltrane on solo guitar, which was impressive enough. But this album called Talan is inspired by the area around the Black Sea, Turkey, Bulgaria, Armenia, places like that. And on the tune that we'll hear, Carpathian Transit, you'll hear that his guitar, while amplified, has a curiously clipped, almost muted sound, as if he's imitating the sounds of one of the traditional Turkish lutes. And then we'll end this first set with Ozan Baysal and his very untraditional double-necked 10-string balama, doing a version of a traditional zabek, a kind of a folk dance, called Çakal Çerketin Zabeği. So the Rafael Ruginski piece serves as a sonic bridge of sorts between the guitar music of William Tyler that we'll begin with, and then the Turkish music by Ozan Baysal at the end of the set.

0: That is Ozan Baysal, a Turkish musician who plays a double-necked balama, instrument also known as a saz. Under either name, it is a long-necked lute that you find in Turkish music. You do not find it looking or sounding like that, though. Ozan Baysal with a kind of a one-of-a-kind double-necked balama with a total of 10 strings, and playing with the tapping technique that many guitarists use to get two lines of music at the same time, one hand on each neck. You can find YouTube videos of Ozan Baysal performing. It's pretty impressive to watch. That's his version of a traditional folk dance, Çakıl Çerketin Sebe. Prior to that, we heard some music from the Polish guitarist Rafael Ruginski, from his album Talan, inspired by the sights and sounds of the area around the Black Sea, which of course would include Turkey. We heard his piece Carpathian Transit. That is a guitar that Ruginski is playing, but it's played in such a way that it almost has the sound of one of those Turkish lutes. At the beginning of the set, the American guitarist William Tyler, from his album Time Indefinite, and a piece called Concern, which begins with the sort of pastoral acoustic sound that we've heard a lot from William Tyler over the years, and then goes someplace very different and ends with that weird kind of distorted sound. Again, the album, a response to a time of great doubt and uncertainty during the pandemic, from William Tyler. Still to come, music from Bill Orcutt and his four-string guitar, performing with the duo known as Larum. We'll hear some music for the Turkish tanbur by Merve Salgar. But when we continue in a moment, we'll bring back William Tyler with fellow guitarist Marissa Anderson. And we'll get a chance to hear their duo in just a moment. I'm John Schaefer, and you're listening to New Sounds.
1: And thanks for joining us for New Sounds right here on WNYC. I'm sure John will share the good news, but let me be the first, if not. 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
0: Tomorrow night on New Sounds, music that contains within it echoes of minimalism, the repeating cellular style that grew up really in the 70s, and whose influence can still be felt in music by Akousmi, the French-born London-based producer and reed player whose music you're hearing in the background. Also, the music of Empyrean Atlas, a group based here in New York. We'll hear Ken Thompson, the clarinetist, and a live performance by him of Steve Reich's New York counterpoint, so a genuine piece of minimalism there. All of that and more tomorrow night at 11. Like all the other New Sounds programs, this show is in our audio archives. You can hear it anytime at newsounds.org. Every program has a number to make it easy to find. And especially if you're not at newsounds.org, but if you're elsewhere on the web, you can just type into your browser New Sounds 5005. And you'll get this show. Of guitars and guitar-like instruments, William Tyler seems to have been actually kind of busy during the pandemic, because in addition to that Time Indefinite album that we heard at the start of the show, he found the time and the ability to travel to Portland, Oregon, which is where Marissa Anderson lives. And the two of them put together an album of duets called Lost Futures, which, again, has a kind of maybe melancholy mood to it, but not without a bit of hope. The piece we'll hear is called At the Edge of the World. Here are two guitarists with very distinctive styles on the instrument playing together for the first time, Marissa Anderson and William Tyler.

That's an album of guitar duets with ensemble from Marissa Anderson. She's based in Portland, Oregon, and William Tyler, who is from Nashville, although he's based in L.A. Lost Futures is the name of their collaborative record, first-time collaboration, and that piece is called At the Edge of the World. On this edition of New Sounds, we're listening to some guitar and guitar-like instruments. Bill Orcutt plays a four-string guitar. It is, or was, a standard six-string guitar. But Orcutt removed the fourth and fifth strings, the D and the A string, from the guitar, leaving that bottom E string, the bass string, all by itself, and then the three higher-pitched strings all together. And so essentially what he's done is turned that instrument into two instruments, a guitar and a bass at the same time. Orcutt has taken part in the project known as Larum, which is essentially a duo of electronic producer Micah Frank and woodwind player Chet Doxis. Under the name Larum, they've done two volumes of The Music of Hildegard von Bingen, the 12th century German abbess, mystic, and composer. And Orcutt joins them on their version of O Virga Mediatrix. Essentially what Larum does is they kind of riff on the 12th century original from Hildegard, and then it takes them into new territory, which becomes their piece, but they still credit Hildegard as the source material. So you'll hear Bill Orcutt and his four-string guitar on this version of O Virga Mediatrix. And then we'll hear from the Palestinian-Canadian guitarist Bilal Nasser and a piece called Yawn Into It. And he is a classically trained guitarist who doesn't throw out his classical training, but he's also a fan of post-rock amplified guitars and incorporates in this piece several unusual effects. At the beginning, he's getting into some weird in-between tuning things, and then at the very end, you'll hear a kind of electronic after-image of the otherwise acoustic classical guitar piece that he's playing. It's called Yawn Into It from Bilal Nasser. First, here is Larum featuring Bill Orcutt and this version of O Virga Mediatrix.

0: That's music by Bilal Nasser, a classically trained Palestinian-Canadian guitarist who obviously incorporates other sounds, especially at the beginning and end of that piece called Yawn Into It, which comes from his fine record called How Can We Say Nothing? Prior to that, we heard the duo Larum, which is the electronic producer Micah Frank and the woodwind player Chet Doxis, with their guest, Bill Orcutt, playing a four-string guitar on a version, or let's say an improvisation, on Hildegard von Bingen's O Virga Mediatrix. That is from the album called The Music of Hildegard von Bingen, Part 2. And we are listening on New Sounds to music for guitar and guitar-like instruments. Back to Turkey with the tambour played by Merve Salgar in just a moment. We'll also hear Khaki King turning her guitar, or one of her many guitars, into something that more resembles a zither or a dulcimer. Stay with us as we continue with New Sounds.
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0: Go to newsounds.org to find recent shows and their accompanying playlists, usually with some notes on the programs written by our producers, Karen Havlick and Surma Munyar. In fact, it was Karen who had the idea for this episode of the show. Anyway, that's all there, plus our Soundcheck podcasts. 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Let's listen next to Merve Salgar. She is a Turkish musician who now lives in Strasbourg, France, and she plays the tambour, one of the many traditional lutes of the Near East. But she is into improvisation and collaborating with musicians across cultures. We're going to hear a piece called Fly on the Wall, which she contributed to the second volume in the Layers collection, which is a compilation of lots of different string instruments, bowed, plucked, strummed from around the world, mostly Western, but she's on this record, Merve Salgar from Turkey. And then we'll hear Stein Orheim from Norway, who plays guitars usually that he has adapted so that they can play the scales of Near Eastern and Central Asian and Norwegian folk music. So again, things that are not in the usual Western tuning. We'll hear a piece from him called Spiler Se Stille, Quietly Reflecting. First, here's Merve Salgar and her piece called Fly on the Wall.

Music from Norway, from Stein Orheim and his band. An album that is full of fretless guitars, inspired by the sounds specifically of Norwegian folk music and especially the Chinese zither known as the guqin. That piece is called Spilis Aistila, quietly reflecting. Prior to that, we heard Merve Salgar playing the Turkish tanbur, a type of lute, which she has some kind of electronic pedals for, because you could hear her at the beginning of the piece setting up a drone, and then at the end of the piece you hear a kind of a loop fading away at the end. The piece is called Fly on the Wall, from this Turkish musician who is now based in France, Merve Salgar. Our final piece on this edition of New Sounds was a guitar, but like Stein Orheim, Kaki King, the New York guitarist and composer, was inspired by the sounds of zithers. And so what she does is she takes a second bridge and puts it not under the end of the strings, where the normal bridge would be, but in the middle of the fingerboard of the guitar. So by tapping on the strings on either side of this second bridge, she's essentially turned the instrument into a zither. And the resulting piece is called Teak. Here's Kaki King on New Sounds.

0: Just a little bit of Khaki King and her piece called Teak, played on a guitar with a second bridge in the middle of the fingerboard, essentially turning it into a dulcimer or a zither of sorts, and wrapping up an edition of New Sounds devoted to unusual guitar and guitar-like instruments. I'm John Schaefer. Thanks for being with us. When this episode of New Sounds wraps up, another one begins as part of our 24/7 online stream. Just go to newsounds.org and click where it says Listen Live.
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2: 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The BBC World Service is coming up next. Join us tomorrow for the next Wait, Wait, Wait, Don't Tell Me. Did I add too many waits there? I always do. The 90s indie rock legend Stephen Malkmus. We'll be talking about his prolific music career and Please Not My Job. Wait, Wait, Don't Tell Me. It airs Saturday mornings at 11 right here on WNYC. Cloudy conditions for tomorrow. Expect some morning rain, highs in the upper 70s. It's midnight.
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0: A judge this week handed down what amounts to life sentences for activists in Texas for, among other things, making zines and joining a book club.
1: The basis for the First Amendment that the Constitution writers would have been thinking of is quite literally the type of anonymous pamphleting that articulates something that is anti-authority. The Federalist Papers were effectively a zine.
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0: Clive allowed Alicia, he saw her as an important songwriter, and the song Fallen from the first album he made with Alicia Keys was just a massive single.
1: It's quite a legacy, isn't it?
0: It's extraordinary. It's incredible that one man could affect so much of the music that so many people have listened to.
1: Anthony De Curtis, co-writer of Clive Davis's 2013 autobiography, The Soundtrack of My Life. Just time for me to say thank you to Mei Ling and Adeolu for your company over the last 2.5 hours. The programme back at the same time tomorrow.
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3: Good morning and thank you for listening. It's WNYC. Mostly cloudy skies, a chance of some morning rain, also a chance of some thunderstorms by the afternoon, highs in the upper 70s. Partly sunny skies tomorrow, slight chance of morning rain, highs in the mid-80s. And sunny skies for Monday, highs in the mid-80s.
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5: Hello, I'm James Reynolds. Welcome to BBC Conversations. As Norway's crown princess, Mette Marit, convalesces from lung transplant surgery, we bring together patients and doctors to share their experiences of this major life-saving procedure. Our guests discuss the challenges and the uncertainties of waiting for an operation, as that relies on finding a suitable donor.
6: I got told that there was lungs that were ready for me. Everything was so quick, everything was so scary, you don't really get an opportunity to think about what's happening and the extent of the surgery that you're going to go through, you know, 10 to 12 hour surgery, unknown results, what's going to happen afterwards.
5: We'll hear how that particular operation

0: Soundcheck brings live music and conversation to the airwaves every Saturday night at 8. I'm John Schaefer. This week we'll hear performances by the Grammy-winning New Orleans band Tank and the Bangas. They have a long history with public radio. And a solo set by alternative country legend Rodney Crowell. He'll tell us how it feels when Willie Nelson does a whole album of your songs. That's Soundcheck, tonight at 8 on WNYC.
1: Good morning and thank you for listening. It's WNYC. Mostly cloudy skies, a chance of some morning rain, also a chance of some thunderstorms by the afternoon, highs in the upper 70s. Partly sunny skies tomorrow, slight chance of morning rain, highs in the mid-80s. And sunny skies for Monday, highs in the mid-80s.
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3: This week on People Fixing the World from the BBC World Service, we're hearing about ways to tackle an old problem that's still very present today.
4: So we all read the book, and I think we just all came to the place individually, just sort of horrified that slavery still existed.
3: It's all about modern day slavery. We'll hear how truck drivers in America are being trained to identify and report human trafficking.
5: I thought that the training was not necessarily wasting my time, but maybe I could have been doing something better with my time while at the job. Boy, was I wrong.
3: We'll also meet the inspiring women in Nepal who've previously been trafficked but are now living free and fulfilling lives.
6: Now, these clothes, this jacket, these pants, my shoes, they're all from my own earnings.
3: I'm Myra Anubi, and I'll be back with all this and more on People Fixing the World right after the BBC News.
7: BBC News with Govinda Gill. Iran has accused the United States of a blatant violation of the peace deal to end the war that was signed by Washington and Tehran a week ago. On Friday, the US military struck locations in Iran responding to an attack on a commercial ship. Howell Griffith has the details.
8: This latest escalation shows the ceasefire is fragile and being tested on both sides. US aircraft struck Iranian storage facilities and a coastal radar site in response to a commercial vessel

0: being hit by a drone while travelling along the Omani coast in the strait. Within hours, no reports that Iran had struck back, targeting locations where there are US bases. Both sides have accused each other of violating the memorandum. The Vice President, J.D. Vance, said Iran should pick up the phone if it objected to how the agreement was being applied.
1: The International Maritime Organization says more than 2,000 crew members left the Gulf during the first 3 days of an evacuation operation. The exercise was paused on Thursday after a cargo ship was attacked in the Strait of Hormuz near Oman's coast. The head of the UN agency, Arsenio Dominguez, said talks were underway with all parties, including Iran, to secure safe passage before evacuations resumed. Venezuela has restricted access to La Guaira State, the epicentre of the twin earthquakes that hit the north of the country on Wednesday. The United States says more than 50,000 people remain unaccounted for. Desperate Venezuelans are searching for family members under the rubble of their homes, hampering official rescue efforts. Maria Gratterall is a journalist in Caracas.
2: We have to remember that this is a country that is facing another crisis. I mean, we were living in a crisis before. 68% of the population was living in poverty, and 32% more in extreme poverty when these two earthquakes happened. So now what we are seeing is a response of civilians. They're organizing themselves. They're trying to help as much as possible.
1: The British government says the rollout of new safe routes for refugees fleeing war and persecution will start later this year. The model is based on Canada's asylum system. Here's Ian Watson.
3: From the autumn, organisations such as voluntary community groups will be permitted to sponsor refugees to come to the UK, and these bodies, rather than councils, would be expected to provide support, including help to find housing and employment. The government would work with the UN High Commission on Refugees to establish eligibility, and background checks would be conducted before refugees could come to the UK. The numbers would be capped, though the government hasn't yet said at what level.
1: World news from the BBC. President Volodymyr Zelensky says Ukrainian missiles have hit a Russian weapons production plant in the Volgograd region, more than 1,000 kilometres to the east. Mr. Zelensky said long-range Flamingo FP-5 missiles successfully struck a large industrial complex where Russia manufactures artillery systems and military equipment, including elements of missile launchers. A leading Sudanese human rights group is calling for a proposed UN-backed prisoner exchange to include civilians who have been arbitrarily detained. The emergency lawyers group says the fate of people who have disappeared must be clarified with full access to detention centres. The proposal would allow the army and the rapid support forces to exchange prisoners of war. Greece has launched a scheme to pay fishermen to catch an invasive species of poisonous fish that harms marine ecosystems and the fishing industry and could threaten public health. The silver-cheeked toadfish is native to the Indian and Pacific Oceans but entered the Mediterranean through the Suez Canal in the early 2000s. Having few natural predators, the fish spread quickly, depriving native species of food resources. Now to Italy, where one of the country's best-known exports, the Vespa, is celebrating 80 years. Thousands of scooter owners from around the world are parading through Rome. Rory Gallimore reports.
4: In 1946, the Second World War had left Italy's roads in a disastrous state. There was demand for cheap, mass-produced transport to weave through the ruined streets. Piaggio, a company that made planes, spotted an opportunity. The Vespa was born. Its name means wasp in Italian, so-called because of the scooter's shape, although the sound is rather similar too. Its painted pressed steel body helps shield riders from greasy engine parts, proving a hit with fashion-conscious Italians.
1: That's the latest BBC News.
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6: In a sea of troubling headlines, this programme is an island you can always come to for positive news. I'm Myra Anubi, and today on People Fixing the World from the BBC World Service, we're finding out about ways to save and empower victims of slavery and people trafficking.
7: A Across London, it's car washes, nail bars and construction sites, hotspots for modern-day slavery.
8: Slavery is something that's hard to imagine in the 21st century. It feels like something buried in the past, but it's real.
7: Unable to pay a debt, Bohai was trafficked from China and made to work on a construction site.
8: I mean, there are lots of ways in which it can happen, but fundamentally, it's about people being forced into exploitative situations and having their freedom taken away.
9: I had to go anywhere they want me to go. Otherwise, they would beat me up and break my arms and legs. They were very cruel. I just lost my will to live.
8: It's thought that 50 million people are in modern slavery, including 28 million in forced labor and 22 million in forced marriages. Sounds pretty horrifying, but there are solutions out there. And our first comes from the US. More than 3 million truck drivers travel the length of the country every day. Truckers and delivery drivers getting an insight into life different from most. Up high in the cab, they can see into other cars, as well as going into people's houses to deliver parcels. A mum and her four daughters realised this back in 2009 and set up Truckers Against Trafficking, which teaches truckers in the US and Canada how to spot signs that someone is being trafficked and then to report those things to the authorities. People Fixing the World's Claire Bowes has been finding out more from the organization's deputy director, Kyla Lanier.
10: So my mom sent my sisters and I a book called Not for Sale by David Batstone, which was just this great overview book of human trafficking, global domestic labor and sex trafficking. And she was like, read this book. And I know nobody knows my mom on here, but you know, you do what she says. So we all read the book, and I think we just all came to the place individually, just sort of horrified that slavery still existed.
11: The family decided they had to do something. Kyla Lanier's mother came up with the idea of involving truckers.
10: And she had been reading about the FBI's national raids and sting operations, and one of the places that they always found both adult and child victims was at truck stops.
11: So a year later, they set up Truckers Against Trafficking as a way of teaching drivers how to be the eyes and ears on the road, looking out for signs of trafficking.
10: Once they understood it, they just immediately took this on as their own issue, because these are parents. These are people who care about other people and were putting themselves sort of like in that situation of, what if that was my kid?
12: So signs to look for. The most important one is if you ever see a minor selling commercial sex, by federal definition, that is a child, that is a victim of human trafficking. There is no such thing as a child prostitute.
11: The drivers watch videos as part of their training to illustrate what they might see on the road and in the course of the day that might actually be evidence of trafficking.
12: So if you're in a parked location and you happen to see lights that are flashing, perhaps signaling that somebody is saying, I'm an available buyer, that should be a red flag. If you
10: have, so we have these documentary style training videos for over the road truck drivers, for local drivers, movers in home delivery, because there's a lot of trafficking happening within like residential brothels or labor trafficking happening within homes.
11: And what are then the do's and don'ts? What are the primary things that you teach truckers?
10: So we obviously tell anybody across the sectors, whether a truck driver, a bus driver, etc., any minor being sold for commercial sex is automatically a victim. Call 911. On the bus routes, it's, you know, if the passengers traveling together don't look like they're in a relationship or don't look like they fit together, just ask a few more questions as that bus terminal worker, as that bus driver, just to sort of ascertain, is this person safe? Do they know who they're going to visit? So there's a lot of different indicators. We have them listed on our app because it might appear a little bit different. Obviously, if you're going into a home to deliver something and there's a residential brothel, you're going to see things very different than what a truck driver might see at a truck stop.
11: Right. As you've sort of intimated, this is a massive, massive business run by probably quite scary people. How do you ensure the safety of the people who are acting as kind of eyes and ears, the truckers against trafficking?
10: So on all of our training videos, on our printed materials, we are very clear that they should not approach a trafficker. They should not approach necessarily a victim, even if they are uncomfortable with that. We ask them from the anonymity of their truck, from the anonymity of their bus, or from their workplace to make a call on behalf of that victim.
11: And those victims have a role to play too. Since 2014, Truckers Against Trafficking, or TAT, has also been talking to truck drivers about the real costs of buying sex themselves.
10: There's also an implicit demand reduction portion of this, right? If you know that the people being sold for sex are victims of trafficking or are coming from abusive backgrounds, people are less apt to purchase that sex.
11: Beth Jacobs was a victim of trafficking and was employed by TAT as a survivor leader to talk about her experience being mistreated by her trafficker and the truck driver she was sold to.
13: I tried to get out of the car and he grabbed me by my hair and he said, "You're mine now, you belong to me, you're going to get in this truck and sleep with this guy and I'm going to get the money and we're going to go to Chicago." I asked the truck driver to help me and the truck driver wouldn't help me, of course. When he was done, he gave me back to the trafficker. He told the trafficker he wanted some of his money back because I cried. I did cry the whole time.
10: One of the places Beth would always sort of shock audiences is she's like, you know, people talk about big sporting events, but she goes, "I was trafficked at dental conventions."
13: This is why I tell my story and this is why I do what I do, because I want people to know that we don't just say, "Hey, pick me."
10: And Beth, I think her legacy and the touch that she made on TAT was always, always, always to center the humanity of a trafficking victim. She was trafficked in the 1980s when this issue was not understood at all. She was just seen as a criminal and really dehumanized in so many ways by so many layers of society. And I don't know, she changed my life.
11: It's stories like these that TAT shares with drivers at training events.
10: We had truck drivers come up to us at big trucking shows crying, like literally crying and saying, you know, "I used to buy sex on the road because I was away from home. I was lonely. I had no idea they didn't want to be there." And then they're like, "Give me more of those cards. I'm going to pass them out to more people. More people need to know about this."
8: Kyla Lanya speaking to Claire Bowes. Now, since 2009, Truckers Against Trafficking say they've trained 2.5 million people. And we sent our reporter, Frank Morris, to meet a truck driver to see how he puts his training to good use.
14: I'm in the state of Kansas on the eastern edge next to the Missouri border. And Kansas City is very centrally located in the United States. That's why it's a big freight hub, both for trains and trucks. I'm here with Bob Bramwell. He drives for ABF Freight. Bob and the company have invited me to ride along today. So I'm going to hit the road with Bob. Hey, Bob.
15: Hey, how are you?
14: Good. How are you doing?
15: I'm all right.
14: So tell me about this truck. How long is this truck?
15: Well, it's 75 feet, which would be roughly 23 meters.
14: That's a lot of truck.
15: It is, yep.
14: So, and when you get up in the cab here, your feet are at about the height of a normal person's chest.
15: Yes, sir.
14: So you've got a view.
15: Yes, we got a good view.
14: And you probably see a lot of stuff.
15: Absolutely.
14: When did you become aware of the trafficking problem in the United States, sex trafficking?
15: Well, it's not just sex trafficking. It's trafficking of all forms, right? But the company, ABF, actually provided some training probably over a decade ago. And I live in the heartland of Missouri, and I never dreamed that I would come across something like that. I thought that the training was not necessarily wasting my time, but maybe I could have been doing something better with my time while at the job. Boy, was I wrong, and I was really glad that they did, because it opened my eyes to how big of a crime trafficking is.
14: Hmm.
15: the training for Truckers Against Trafficking that teaches you signs to look out for, whether it is at a truck stop or it's at a motel or it's traveling down the highway. We call them DLRs. If it doesn't look right, right? We want to see something, say something.
14: So what's a example of something that doesn't look right?
15: Well, it changes throughout the day, right? Watching cars pass me, there's certain things you can look out for, whether I'm a city driver making regular deliveries. You know, like if I'm making a delivery and I'm delivering to a house, there seems like an abnormal amount of cameras and security procedures at a house, a residence. If there's people coming and going, that doesn't look right. You know, think about your house. I think about my house. Not very many people a day come in and out of there that, other than me, my wife, and my kids. Out on the highways, we are usually in the slow lane. You know, we're being passed. But if somebody looks up from the back seat and they make eye contact with you, for some reason, that sticks out to me.
14: So you had the training, and then you had an experience.
15: Right. I was actually off work. I was with my family. And a young lady that was dressed a little less than ideal for the weather conditions that we were experiencing in December, and the location she was staying at really stuck out as, this is not okay. That's one of the signs immediately when somebody does not know their local surroundings and is not from there, definitely stood out. She's definitely a fish out of water. And so throughout the training, it helped me realize those signs to watch out for, and we were able to get her to help.
8: Truck driver Bob Bramwell speaking to our reporter Frank Morris here on People Fixing the World. Let's go now to South Asia, to Nepal. It's the home of Mount Everest and 8 of the highest mountains in the world. But it's poor, isolated, and remote, and this makes many women there vulnerable to people trafficking. The official government figures from Nepal say 40,000 people are trafficked annually, but unofficial figures suggest it might be more like 800,000, possibly more. Only 7% make it back home. Lucky ones, like Pabitra.
16: I'm happy now. I've completed my BBA, Bachelor's in Business Administration, and I'm thinking of doing a law degree.
8: Not only did she defy the odds and escape from trafficking, but she now has a job and is pursuing a career. She was helped by a non-governmental organization called Sasane, which trains women who've been recovered from exploitative situations and teaches them to become paralegals with the hope that they can earn a living and help other trafficked women. Our reporter Chavi Sachdev met with some of these women, including Pabitra, in Nepal's capital, Kathmandu, and she joins me now on the line. Hi, Chavi.
17: Hi, Myra.
8: Now, Chavi, before we get into all the legal training, could you give me context here? What does trafficking look like in Nepal?
17: So, Myra, the numbers you mentioned are actually really, really high. And that's because Nepal is not only a source country for trafficking, but it's also a crossroads for the major international trafficking routes. It's a transit stop for all kinds of trafficking between South Asia and out to Europe, the Gulf countries, and even to Africa. In fact, these girls face such huge ordeals. They're lured away with the promise of jobs or even marriage. And these girls end up stranded, sometimes as domestic labor, like they will basically be house slaves when their passports have been taken away, and then they earn nothing and they're just trapped in somebody's home doing labor. Or they could be forced into sex work in brothels or in the adult entertainment industry.
8: Wow. And so this organization is helping women, but I'm wondering, why did they decide to train them as paralegals?
17: So interestingly, it's because the director of Sasane is a lawyer. His name is Shyam Kumar Pokharel, and he spent 20 years representing trafficked women in court. And he was so moved by their stories and frustrated by the whole system, he wanted to do something to bridge this.
18: These are the poor families, and maybe girls will be selected by age, beauty, skin, and height.
17: Girls as young as 11 can be sold for less than $1,000.
18: Low price, 80,000 Indian rupees. The high rate, 350,000 rupees Indian.
19: That's the price.
18: Price.
19: Person.
18: Person.
17: Shyam Kumar Pokharel tells me only 7% of these girls escape, But many then face discrimination and rejection from their families, who sometimes refuse to accept them back.
18: The family told us they already feel like their daughter already died, and they already did some funeral programs, and so they have not any feeling the daughter is coming, they want to meet her.
17: He says he's seen many prevented from pursuing justice against their traffickers because of shame. But another problem is the law itself. It's a lengthy process, and if they win the case, the compensation is minimal. Only 200 cases go through the system per year.
18: They don't know about the Nepali legal system and the legal procedure. Second, who help her? She need to go to the lawyer. And without money, lawyer is not providing help.
17: 18 years ago, his organization began training girls to become paralegals.
18: Now we have more than 600 girls. They are certified.
17: He says none of these girls and women have been re-trafficked, and some are even going on to study to become fully qualified lawyers.
18: 20 girls, they completed the Bachelor of Law.
17: Wow.
18: Now they already passed, and now they are going to the bar council examination near soon. Mm-hmm. And after, they will going to advocate.
17: That's amazing.
6: It is amazing, Chavi, not just hearing about the project, but about these women and what they can do now.
17: Yeah, they're really impressive. I met two of the paralegals that Sasane has trained. One is a pioneer. She's been doing this for 14 years. And the other is a fresh grad who started her practice in the last couple of years. Both of them have set up shops outside different police stations. So they're a primary port of call for anyone who wants to register a case with the police. Among other things, they help with what's called a first information report, an FIR, which has to be submitted in a very particular format.
6: I mean, you can really get a sense that their lives are changing since they started training as paralegals.
17: Absolutely. In fact, both of them told me it's made a huge difference to pretty much everything in their lives. So let me tell you about Pavitra. She's the wannabe lawyer we heard from earlier. She's 23 and she's freshly trained. And she told me she used to be a really bright student.
20: My best subject was science and math. I wanted to study science, but for many reasons I couldn't.
17: She isn't forthcoming about the reasons that got in the way of her continuing her education, and I didn't pry. Today she files upwards of 5 reports a day, and they can range from anything like jewelry theft to domestic violence.
20: I filed a lot of reports of rape, though I didn't charge them. I feel, what if this happened to me? And I write the application for free. Just 2 weeks ago, I had a case where we went together to the police station. And after we finished submitting the report, the man who assaulted her came and threatened me. Of course, I was scared. But then the police came, na?
21: Police again.
17: I also met Renuka, who's 46. And she's been a paralegal for over a decade. And her setup is really different. She sits on a small stool on the sidewalk by the police station.
22: In the Sasane office, Mr. Pokharel did our theory training for 2 months, and then we did 6 months of practical training. Then I appeared for my licensing exams at the court, and I've been practicing ever since.
17: Before she became a paralegal, she made clothes. She was a seamstress.
22: When I did sewing, my feet didn't reach the pedals. My hands couldn't manage the cutting. I'm disabled, you know. I like being a paralegal better. I do a good job. I write all the documents by hand. I help a lot of people.
17: Renuka really has a beautiful handwriting, something everyone comments on. Renuka also has dwarfism, and she indicated that her disability was treated as a burden throughout her life. And you know, Myra, this attitude towards people with disabilities really makes them vulnerable to being abused and trafficked.
22: At home, there are 7 people, and everyone at home is happy. I don't have to ask for money. I can take care of my own expenses. Earlier, I had to ask for money from my parents, and now I don't. I have respect at home now. Earlier, I was begrudged everything. How much food I ate, the cost of my clothes, how much money I spent. Now, these clothes, this jacket, these pants, my shoes, they're all from my own earnings.
0: I mean, Chavi, just listening to all of this, you know, for women who've had so much taken away from them, this is really empowering.
17: Yes, yes, it very much is. You know, I have to add that I wish it were larger. They can only train 30 paralegals a year because they're funded by foreign donations and the program is expensive. Ultimately, the goal is for trafficked women to come directly to these paralegals and take their abusers to court. But they are doing so much to raise the profile of survivors, and having survivors as paralegals in these police stations makes it a gateway for women who see an empathetic person, someone who has overcome their past and stopped the cycle of re-trafficking, while also proving to them and their families and society at large that there is life after being trafficked. There's dignity and there's work and happiness.
0: Well, thank you, Chavi, for what we've heard today.
17: All right. Thank you.
0: And with that, we've come to the end of today's programme. Now, if you've been affected by anything you've heard, do search for BBC Action Line or the Salvation Army for further support. We recently made a programme about the benefits of slowing down, and I've been going through some of your messages and voice notes, including this one.
2: Hi, it's Lachlan here from Newcastle, New South Wales in Australia. I heard your episode on slow art played on ABC Radio this week, and by chance, the very next day, I was walking past one of our galleries that had an exhibition of local artists, and I went in to try out slow art. Wow, what a revelation. One of the works that was particularly inspiring was a painting of a tree with hundreds of small green epiphytes growing on its gnarled and ancient trunk. The themes of youth and age, renewal and decay, beauty and imperfection deeply moved me, and that would never have happened without a long, slow look. So thank you from the other side of the world.
0: I'm off to find more solutions now, but I'll be back same time, same place next week. Until then, thanks for listening.
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25: 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He's also an author and contributor to the new book, Revolutionary New York, 250 Years of Social Change. We're going to talk about the Erie Canal, you know, Clinton's Ditch, an amazing construction project that has ramifications to this day. That's Brad Utter and the Erie Canal on this week's Capital Connection. Next.
26: 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The Next Snap Judgment, you proudly present Movement. Snap Judgment, storytelling with the beat. Do not miss it.
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3: It's the Capital Connection. Welcome. I'm David Gustina. Delighted today to be with Brad Utter. He is the senior historian and curator of science and technological history at the New York State Museum. He's also an author, contributor to the new book, Revolutionary New York, 250 Years of Social Change. It's published by the State University of New York Press. Today, we'll be focusing on Chapter 4 in the book. It's Clinton's Ditch, the Birth of the Erie Canal, 1825. But first, welcome to the Capital Connection, Brad Utter.
4: Thank you, David. It's a pleasure to be with you.
3: Yeah, such a pleasure. And obviously, celebrating the 250th anniversary of the country. And this book really shows how New York has been involved in really revolutionary history, including Clinton's Ditch. And I guess we should start with the idea that the canal itself, the idea was revolutionary at the time, wasn't it?
4: It was. I mean, canals had existed since ancient times, but the idea that you could build a canal through the wilderness requiring the labor and the engineering and the financing just seemed really far-fetched at the time, except for a few visionaries who wanted to make it happen. And one of the revolutionary things, and one of the things that we overlook with the canal, is that it was not common for the state to do public works. You know, there were debates over whether this was even constitutional for a state government to fund, construct, and operate a public works project. So the fact that it got pushed through, and it really speaks to how the government was set up in the Revolutionary era and how, you know, it was set for these kind of things to come through. And New York really set the precedent for what could be done.
3: It sure did. And I found it interesting, number one, that this was the second largest human-made canal in the world at the time, the largest in the United States, and a major transportation project that ultimately was taken on by the state. But you point out that was it Jefferson and Madison did not support the federal government funding such projects.
4: Correct. You know, there were debates at the time, and you know, everything was highly political. You know, the nation was really, it was all an experiment. And things had not been settled out. And, you know, a lot of people at the time felt that Madison and Jefferson were against it because they didn't want New York to get the canal. But others didn't think it was the government's role, or Madison would support it if there was a change to the Constitution, an amendment that allowed such things. They really took it on themselves without federal support and challenged it and said, hey, no, this can happen. You know, the government can pay for these public works projects and not only pay for it, but do it, you know, oversee the project and run it.
3: Yeah, and some big names there. Now, I mentioned DeWitt Clinton, former mayor of New York City. He took up the cause in 1810. There was, of course, you talked about the politics, pro-canal, anti-canal, and that's why it was called Clinton's Ditch. It was a derogatory term. You know, you're going to basically own it, Clinton, if this thing goes terribly wrong. So, you know, we have that as the sort of original name, which was overtaken after the project obviously was completed and successful by this Grand Erie Canal.
4: Correct. There were, of course, a lot of politics involved, even within what was called the Democratic Republican Party, splinter groups. You know, there wasn't just the two main party system we have. It was really splintered as everyone was really sorting out what they wanted and expected from the government, what they thought was possible, and the idea of taxes. So people in the Hudson Valley or Long Island or the Southern Tier, are they going to get taxed for a canal that isn't going to benefit them, in fact, bring competition? So there were all these things to consider. And in New York City, even though they were set to possibly benefit the most, they didn't all like Clinton. There were different factions within the city that didn't support Clinton. So it was, you know, politics as we even see today.
3: Yeah, absolutely. Well, and this is the other thing that kind of struck me was the idea that once this sort of idea went through and they were going to construct this canal, you know, they wanted to get the best engineer that they could. And when they reached out to that engineer, the person said no. So they had to sort of, you know, do this with the engineering folks they had. And one of them, the name Benjamin Wright comes to mind. Maybe you could tell folks his role here, frequently called, of course, the father of American civil engineering.
4: Yeah, so Benjamin Wright, he was a surveyor, a judge, elected official, you know, jack of all trades, as many men were at the time. And he had gotten a little experience on the Western Inland Lock Navigation Company works, working under William Weston, an English engineer. So he had a little experience, but they made him the chief engineer. He had surveyed the route and surveyed part of the route and, you know, really led the way. But these engineers, well, surveyors turned engineers, learned by reading books, learned by trial and error. And really, he set the stage, and they call it, you know, the Erie Canal. One of the things that is said about the Erie Canal is the first training ground for American engineers, because there was not a real civil engineering college or school at the time. There's no professional training. West Point was more military-based, or was military-based, different from the civil engineering that they were doing. So there was no training. And so they trained on the job and learned how to do it. And a lot of the engineers went on to do other canals, railroads, bridges. A lot of them, they really cut their teeth and got their experience on the Erie Canal and the Champlain Canal.
3: Including a man named Canvas White, although he's not actually credited with the invention, but got the patent. This is on what we call hydraulic cement. I did not know anything about this, and that's the cement that sort of hardens underwater.
4: Correct. So if you're driving on the thruway and you go over, they're doing some bridge construction, sometimes you'll see the cement with sprinklers going. And that's to help harden the cement. But this really made it possible, because what was important is that they discovered the American version of hydraulic cement, so where they could get the resources in New York that could make the hydraulic cement. And otherwise, it would have been too cost prohibitive to import it from Europe. And so this helps the locks from leaking. It helps with waste weirs and other, because you're building out of stone. You want to put mortar in that's going to solidify and not leak. So it was one of the things that just came together. You know, the whole canal was a perfect storm of different things that came together to make it happen. And any one of the things, if they didn't happen, it would not have been as successful. And hydraulic cement was one of them for sure.
3: Yeah. And, you know, of course, this is a major transportation project, what, 361 or 362 miles long, right? And I didn't think about this as well, but it's pointed out in the book. New York is the only state on the Eastern Seaboard that touches both the Atlantic Ocean and the Great Lakes. So by connecting it with a waterway, talk about efficiency, that really could move products, goods, and human beings across the state in a quicker way.
4: Yes. You know, everything was moved by water, if you're talking on a bulk level and a large scale level. And going over the Appalachian Mountain chain was really not conducive to large scale commerce. So commerce was going up and down the Mississippi, or certainly down, and it was going into the Great Lakes, north to Canada. Lake Champlain was going north to Canada, and the East Coast was losing this trade. And Washington and others had talked about, you know, the commerce is what's going to bind the nation. And if people on the other side, the western side of the Appalachian Mountains, don't have a commercial tie with those on the east, then their loyalties will lie elsewhere. And so the canal helped solidify that. But once you get from Albany to Buffalo, now you've opened the Atlantic Ocean to the Great Lakes, all the contributaries to the Great Lakes. You know, the farthest reaches of the lakes, now you can have bulk commerce. You can have large-scale commerce. And settlers are more willing to go out there because you're still connected to society. You can still expect the luxuries and the things that you would have on the East Coast because it could all be shipped out. So, you wouldn't be in a primitive setting if you were along one of these water routes for very long, I should say.
3: We're speaking with Brad Utter, senior historian and curator of science and technological history at the New York State Museum, and he has contributed to the new book, Revolutionary New York, 250 Years of Social Change, published by SUNY Press. We're talking about the amazing Erie Canal. Now, let's talk about the fact that this was split up. This makes sense, obviously. It's such a long canal that it was split into four main sections. And what I love about this part, when it talks about the laborers, is that this is really the first large-scale use of subcontracting in New York to get this project done.
4: Yes, and they split it into four sections, and they only did one section first, which they deemed to be pretty much the easiest flat route between Utica and Rome, and they wanted to prove that they could do it. And once that was showing success in bringing in tolls, because the canal was built over 8 years, but as they were building, as sections were completed, they would open them. So then they started collecting tolls, and that started showing progress and what was possible. And the state really wanted to do the subcontracting, not only because laborers were scarce and they didn't necessarily want to be employers of a large labor force as the state, but they split them into small sections so that the local farmers could do it. And they could bid on a small contract and do the work. And of course, as the project went on, some people got really good at it and started bidding on more and more. And that's when when they started getting into difficult sections, that's when you start to see more labor, immigrant labor coming in, the majority of which were Irish, in the Montezuma Swamps, at Lockport. These were difficult sections for the work. And these are also areas that were not very thickly settled by Euro-Americans. So bringing in the labor was necessary.
25: I thought it was interesting as well, Brad, that the fact that there was an economic depression in 1819, that actually helped the construction of the canal because costs dropped.
4: Yes, costs dropped, and farmers could get work in the wintertime working on the canal to supplement their income, and labor was cheap. Because of the downturn in the economy, the labor, you know, came cheaper.
25: The entire cost of the canal, $7 million. I wonder what that would translate to today.
4: You know, at one point I did figure that out, but I do not remember.
25: It's a lot of money.
4: It's an ever-moving target. For sure.
25: Absolutely. Well, speaking of ever-moving targets, that canal was an ever-moving target when it got to the Niagara Escarpment. And then you have, of course, what happened at Lockport, a very famous section of the canal. Can you tell listeners about that?
4: Sure. So the Niagara Escarpment is a geographic feature which provides us with Niagara Falls, among other things. And that runs through a good section of Western New York. And the canal had to go over it. And what the engineers decided was that at a place which is now called Lockport, which was really woods at the time, that they would conquer the escarpment there. They would go up 60 feet, and they did five sets of double locks. So you had locks going east and locks going west right next to each other in a staircase fashion. And then at the top, they had what they called the deep cut, which was... they dug through rock for a few miles and then kept digging through the earth for seven. It was a 7-mile total deep cut that enabled the water level to come in from Lake Erie. So that water from Lake Erie would come in and provide water for the western section, which is real important. And again, something we don't think about. Every time a boat locks through, then that water is dumped to a lower level. So you need more water at the higher level.
25: Yeah, they used the Mohawk River as well for that, didn't they?
4: They did. The Mohawk River provided water in the canal, certainly. And a lot of the canal was dug near rivers or at least naturally cross rivers so that they could get and they utilized that water whenever possible.
25: Yeah, really a genius in engineering to figure all that out. So it's all done, and then there's this vision of a flotilla going from one end of the canal to the other, and as it passes each location, you know, the cannons fire. And can you tell us about that extraordinary day, or however long it took? I can't remember.
4: Yeah, I believe it was 10 days. They had the Grand Flotilla that started in Buffalo, which was partially recreated last year with the Seneca Chief replica boat that the Buffalo Maritime Museum operates. But Governor Clinton and other dignitaries aboard the Seneca Chief line boat and other boats they did a flotilla down to New York City and stopped along the way at different communities. And there were always a party and bands. And one of the things that they did, which was great, was they called it the cannon communication. And it started with in Buffalo, cannon and fire in Buffalo. Another cannon placed, and all the way down the line, to New York City around the harbor. So imagine if you're in, you know, Port Byron and the cannon goes off, you hear it coming from the west, then you fire a cannon, and then to the east, the next cannon fires. And so they tracked the cannon, went all the way down to New York City and back up through to Buffalo. So it was a great experience in that regard, that they were able to send a message faster than ever before that way, that the flotilla had started. But the flotilla went through the canal system, and then there was a big party in Albany and most of the towns along the way, but there were a couple notable towns.
3: Oh, boy, here we go. Sorry, Roman Schenectady.
4: Yes. So there was the Western Inland Lock Navigation Company canal system, which predated the Erie, and it was a business run, and they utilized the Mohawk River where possible. And what they proved is that it wasn't that feasible, even though they kept it operating. But the Schenectady waterfront and the Rome waterfront had built up around this trade, and the river trade that used these canals. And when the Erie Canal was dug, it bypassed these traditional waterfronts. And so in Rome, they had a mock wedding of the waters procession, a funeral, if you will. And they had a black barrel of water from the old Western Inland Lock Navigation Company canal and dumped it in front of the flotilla, mocking the barrels that right. DeWitt Clinton had that they went on to dump in New York City in their harbor. And Schenectady didn't make any arrangements at all. And it was recorded by one of the participants as their reception was rather grave. And they ended up having they called down the Union College Band, and they had a dinner at one of the places in Schenectady. I don't remember if it was a residence or a tavern, but it was not what they had expected. And but those were the two communities that really were not excited about it. But they both rebounded. You know, the commerce turned away and went toward the canal as opposed to the riverfront. So Schenectady and Rome at first lost population, but then it bounced back for sure.
3: I really do want to get into commerce, but two things. One, I think we need to address is eminent domain. This is a major thing. You know, when major projects by a state or the federal government are done, eminent domain was used. But then really the story here is how it changed commerce, how it moved goods up and down the Erie Canal through New York, and how it changed the lives of New Yorkers.
4: Yes. So, eminent domain, as far as that goes, the state offered to buy the land, and they would have an appraiser come out. And a lot of times, especially in the Mohawk Valley, where these farms had been established for generations, if the canal cuts across your land, you know, the farmer expects some payment for it. But oftentimes the appraiser would say, well, the canal actually, you know, brings up your property value, so we're not going to give you any money. So there were a lot of cases about that where they were fighting that, especially if the canal banks, you know, broke and spilled onto their land and ruined a whole crop. So those were challenges. But as far as commerce goes, it was tremendous. It dropped the price of shipment from Buffalo to New York City by 90%. It's the outlet into the Great Lakes just opened up, you know, markets that were just unfathomable at the time. And not only all the settlement that went on as all the immigrants came through and people from New England and New York that moved out through the canal system, it was really tremendous.
3: Yeah.
4: Such an impact.
3: Furniture and food. And what about, you know, the businesses that formed up along the canal because so many people were coming through? It created really a middle class for people that, you know, wouldn't be able to experience some of the goods and services that people in the larger cities would or had more wealth. That was distributed outward to many in New York.
4: Yes. I mean, this was part of a larger movement through the earliest stages of the Industrial Revolution, where you get a lot more merchants. It's not just agrarian. A lot of the products are still agrarian, but farmers weren't just subsistence farming. They were actually working for cash crops now. And the merchants in the little villages would be catering to those farmers. So you start to get a growing middle class that is mirrored in other areas around the country, but this is all new for, you know, this section of New York, for sure, on such a large scale. you know, entire new communities. Like Lockport had no one living there. They had a set of brothers that each purchased a plot where they thought the flight would be placed, and one of them lucked out. And so when the flight was placed near his place, he was able to sell plots of land. But otherwise, you're going through areas that were not, you know, a lot of them were not settled by Euro-Americans yet.
3: Yeah. So the idea of this revolution and the changes that we're talking about, it's really over a short period of time, isn't it? And of course, you know that the railroads came in and really took over everything.
4: Well, I would call it more of an evolution when it comes to that. You know, the railroads certainly by the end of the century, you know, and sooner, took over a lot of the commerce. But there was such an immense amount of available commerce that the canal really still did well into the 1880s. It was losing ground for sure, but there was still plenty to be done, enough to the point where they built the barge canal in the early 1900s, trying to capture and keep some of that commerce. But it was revolutionary in that once New York did it, once they started doing it, other states said, hey, we could do that too.
3: Yeah.
4: And this is what residents and citizens started to expect of the government, to do things like this, you know, to build bridges or to make sure bridges are built, or, you know, things we might take for granted today. Really, the canal set that precedent.
3: The canal and so many other things that come out of this book that New York shepherded into what would become part of regular procedures, regular laws, including things like boater rules, you know, that came out of some of these major projects in New York.
4: I agree, yes. And I would be remiss to not mention that here at the New York State Museum, we have an exhibit that's opening the 1st of July that talks about, obviously, the revolution, but also the struggles to meet those ideals of the revolution. You know, the original government set up, it wasn't perfect, but it set up a way for things to be improved. And we're still, you know, as a society, reaching for those goals. So it's a 7,000 square foot exhibit that will talk about revolution as well. And I think it's a great exhibit for families and history buffs as well.
3: Well, I want to finish with this quote from Jesse Hawley, because I think it really describes the importance of the Erie Canal in American history. No single act, no public measure except the Declaration of Independence and the formation of the United States Constitution has done so much to promote the public prosperity and produce a new era in history of the country as the construction of the Erie Canal. When you think about that, it's a revolution in its own way.
4: I agree. So certainly for the time, it's hard to overstate the impact that it had.
3: Again, the exhibit July 1st to New York State Museum in Albany. We've been speaking with Brad Utter, senior historian and curator of science and technological history at the museum. And he is a contributor and author of the new book, Revolutionary New York, 250 Years of Social Change, published by SUNY Press. Brad, I can't thank you enough for taking the time to talk to us today about New York State history as we celebrate the history of the country as well.
4: It's been my pleasure. I appreciate the opportunity.

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Frederick E. Cole, President, UUPinfo.org.

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4: Good morning and thank you for listening. It's WNYC. Mostly cloudy skies, a chance of some morning rain, also a chance of some thunderstorms by the afternoon, highs in the upper 70s. Partly sunny skies tomorrow, slight chance of morning rain, highs in the mid 80s. And sunny skies for Monday, highs in the mid 80s.
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6: From WHYY in Philadelphia, this is The Pulse. I'm Mike and Scott. 250 years ago, America's founders signed the Declaration of Independence and launched a new nation. From the very beginning, science was part of that experiment, studying the natural world and charting the movement of planets.
7: We're looking at the projection of the transit of Venus as it was measured in Philadelphia. This is on June 3rd, 1769.
6: Or searching for the laws that govern both nature and society.
8: 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And I have cracked the code.
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10: Live from NPR News in Washington, I'm Windsor Johnston. Rescue operations are entering a critical stage in northern Venezuela 3 days after a powerful back-to-back earthquake struck the country. NPR's Pat Metanis reports on the growing international response as rescue teams continue searching through the rubble.
11: Secretary of State Marco Rubio has promised a big, fast, and effective response from the U.S., a $150 million commitment to faith-based aid groups and United Nations agencies for the response. The U.S. is also deploying a disaster assistance team and two search and rescue teams from Virginia and California to help find survivors in the rubble.
10: That's NPR's Pat Metanis reporting. Authorities say more than 900 people have died. Nearly 3,000 others were injured. The U.S. hit Iranian military facilities along its coast on Friday. NPR's Tom Bowman reports the attacks were in retaliation for Tehran hitting a cargo ship on Thursday in the Strait of Hormuz with a drone.
12: The Central Command statement said American warplanes attacked Iranian missile and drone storage locations and coastal radar sites. This comes after Iran attacked a

0: WNYC is supported by the Art Students League of New York, presenting Fairfield Porter, What Everyone Knows, the first large-scale exhibition of the artist's work in New York City in 25 years, now through August 18th. More at artstudentsleague.org. Pot.
1: 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Our health and science reporters are Alan Yu and Liz Tung. Charlie Kyer is our engineer, and this week we had additional engineering from Diana Martinez. Our producers are Nicole Curry and Lindsay Lazarski. I'm Mike and Scott. Thank you for listening.
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5: Good morning and thank you for listening. It's WNYC. Mostly cloudy skies, a chance of some morning rain, also a chance of some thunderstorms by the afternoon, highs in the upper 70s. Partly sunny skies tomorrow, slight chance of morning rain, highs in the mid 80s. And sunny skies for Monday, highs in the mid 80s.
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7: Among those sentenced was Daniel Sanchez Estrada, who wasn't even at the protest.
8: This week, a judge handed down what amounts to life sentences for activists in Texas for, among other things, making zines and joining a book club.
9: What most people would describe as protected First Amendment activity is the bulk of the basis for these charges.
8: From WNYC in New York, this is On the Media. I'm Brooke Gladstone.
10: And I'm Michael Loewinger. 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
13: Live from NPR News in Washington, I'm Windsor Johnston. Bahrain says it was targeted by Iranian drones, and the UK military says a tanker has reported being struck by an unidentified projectile in the Strait of Hormuz. Today's attacks come a day after U.S. forces struck targets in Iran in response to an Iranian drone strike on Thursday. Trump says Tehran's attacks on ships in the waterway crossed the line.
14: I don't like the fact that they took a shot yesterday. Actually, four. We knocked down three at a ship. Not an allied ship, but a ship, a very expensive ship. And it was fine, but it took a little beating. They shouldn't be doing that.
13: U.S. Central Command says the strikes targeted Iranian missile and drone storage sites, along with coastal radar installations. Search and rescue teams continue to dig through the rubble of collapsed buildings in Venezuela 3 days after a powerful earthquake struck the region, killing more than 900 people. Reporter Manuel Ruida says emergency teams from around the world have arrived to provide assistance.
15: Rescue teams from the United States, El Salvador, and Spain arrived in Venezuela Friday morning as crews race against the clock to pull survivors from collapsed buildings. Recovery efforts have been slow, with many residents complaining about the lack of equipment or specialized teams to get people out. In La Guaira, the city hit hardest by the quake, dozens of buildings are rubble, including public housing projects, and the military has now been sent to the coastal city to support rescue efforts and prevent looting. La Guaira's airport was damaged by the earthquakes, so aid teams are flying into airports about a three-hour drive from this city. For NPR News, I'm Manuel Rueda in Bogota.
13: Police in China say a small

0: For this week's show, On the Media is produced by Molly Rosen, Rebecca Clark Callender, and Candace Wong with help from Ella Walsh. Travis Mannon is our video producer.
1: Our technical director is Jennifer Munson with engineering from Jared Paul. On the Media is produced by WNYC. I'm Brooke Gladstone.
0: And I'm Michael Owinger.
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3: For Saturday, June 27th, it's Weekend Edition on WNYC. With Scott Simon in Washington, I'm David First in New York. 3 days after twin earthquakes hit Venezuela, rescue teams race against time amid mounting casualties, strained relief efforts, and criticism of the government's response. Also this hour, Texas students will be required to read Bible passages and learn about the role of Christianity in the state's history under new reading lists approved yesterday. Plus, wrapping up New York's primary elections.
5: There's been a lot of attention paid to Mayor Mamdani's endorsements for Congress. He endorsed 3 congressional candidates, and they all won.
3: We look at how wins by the Democratic Socialists of America extend beyond New York City. That's all coming up this hour. The news is next.
6: Live from NPR News in Washington, I'm Windsor Johnston. Bahrain's foreign ministry is strongly condemning what it calls an Iranian drone attack on the kingdom early today, saying it violated the country's sovereignty and undermined regional peace efforts. So far, there's been no response from Tehran. NPR's Carrie Khan reports today's attack comes a day after U.S. forces struck targets in Iran in response to an Iranian drone attack in the Strait of Hormuz on Thursday.
7: The U.S. military posted a video on social media showing what it says was one of multiple strikes on Iranian missile and drone sites. Officials say it was, quote, a powerful response to the Thursday drone attack on a Singapore-flagged vessel transiting a newly established route through the Strait of Hormuz along the coast of Oman. President Trump warned that Iran, quote, shouldn't be doing that, and Vice President Vance said if Iran had disagreements over implementing the preliminary peace plan, they can, quote, pick up the phone, and added violence will be met with violence. Carrie Khan, NPR News, Tel Aviv.
6: Rescue crews in Venezuela say the window to find survivors is rapidly closing 3 days after a powerful earthquake struck the country. Authorities say more than 900 people have died, and the death toll is expected to rise as crews continue searching collapsed buildings. Relief efforts are also ramping up in cities across the country. Andrea Brito tells ABC News in Miami that several of her relatives remain trapped beneath the rubble in Venezuela.
8: We are still hoping that they're still in the building of them collapsed completely.
6: A growing U.S. response is underway. The State Department says it's activating a third search and rescue team to join the effort. Former Transportation Secretary Pete Buttigieg says he and his children were investigated by Child Protective Services this week after an anonymous report claimed his kids were at risk. NPR's Elena Moore reports that the report was later determined to be false.
9: In a post online, Buttigieg said he was notified about the allegation when a police officer and child protective services worker came to his home. He shared that his children had to participate in forensic interviews where no family could be present, and that he couldn't be alone with his kids until after the interviews were done. Buttigieg is a

0: How is this being felt in Albany?
1: David, you're right. I mean, there still is a general election, but most of the candidates we talked about ran in districts that are really heavily Democratic, and
0: right.
1: there's little to no chance of Republicans winning them. But some establishment Democrats are certainly feeling the heat now that so many incumbents and you know, establishment types lost on primary day. Governor Hochul was asked about that earlier this week, and she kind of tried to put a happy face on the results. She's the de facto head of the state Democratic Party. She is a moderate and very much not a socialist. But she says it's a good thing that young people are hitting the polls and voting for their candidates.
2: We need a firewall in Washington to finally stop some of the insanity, to allow for investigations and questioning, and eventually, hopefully, we can take the Senate as well. I mean, that is what we desperately need to hold on for the next couple of years of Donald Trump's administration. And this energy here in New York City, let's use it. Let's use it.
1: Remember, Hochul herself is up for re-election this fall, but she was able to avoid a primary challenge from the left this year. 4 years from now, I mean, you've got to think the DSA will have their eye on running a candidate for governor, regardless of who's in office.
0: Yeah, looking at future elections, will these victories lead to more DSA candidates running in the state? And what do establishment Democrats take away from Tuesday? Does this change the way they run their campaigns?
1: Well, certainly you're going to see more DSA candidates. Our colleague Bridget Bergen spoke to Gustavo Gordillo. He's the co-chair of the New York City DSA. They spoke on primary day. And he said, yeah, they're going to be looking to increase their numbers.
3: It's going to increase our ability to deliver on the affordability agenda. We are going to have that much more power to tax the rich when we have almost double the cohort in Albany next session.
1: One thing I'll be watching closely is if the DSA decides to put up a candidate for Senate in 2028. That's when Chuck Schumer, the Senate minority leader, is up for re-election. You know, going after somebody in congressional leadership would be a big, big step for the left flank of the party. They ultimately didn't put somebody up against House Minority Leader Hakeem Jeffries this year, and that was in part because Mayor Mamdani advocated against it.
0: John, what do these results ultimately tell us? There can be a lot of different reasons for why voters made their choices.
1: Well, one thing it certainly shows us is the power of Mayor Mamdani's endorsements. I mean, he had an army of young voters and volunteers who were super excited to canvass for him last year. And with all his wins on Tuesday, I mean, it is clear that at least some of them are willing to cast their ballot for his allies, too. But in another part of the state, we also saw the power of President Trump's endorsement. He stepped in to endorse Anthony Constantino. He's a businessman in the 21st congressional district, way, way up in northern New York, the Adirondacks. Constantino's a really flashy guy who put up a big vote for Trump sign on one of his buildings, and he had a statue of Donald Trump made, and he recorded an album of pro-Trump songs. And
0: wow.
1: Yeah, he really was trying to get Donald Trump's attention. It worked. He endorsed him. The Republican establishment in New York was backing another candidate, a state assembly member named Robert Smullen, but Trump's endorsement really helped put Constantino over the top. It brought a lot of attention to his campaign, and now he's going to advance to the general election against a Democrat by the name of Blake Gendebien.
0: WNYC's John Campbell, thanks for joining us.
1: Thank you, David.

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3: For Saturday, June 27th, it's Weekend Edition on WNYC. With Scott Simon in Washington, I'm David First in New York. Coming up this hour, a look at whether Ukraine has gained the upper hand in the fight against Russia. Also, a conversation with a senior program manager at International Medical Corps about the situation on the ground in Venezuela after two earthquakes there this week. In Oklahoma, a lawsuit against the poultry industry has been dragging on for two decades. The case could set a precedent for other states seeking to reduce water pollution. Plus, a preview of the World Cup knockout stage in sports. It's all coming up this hour. The news is next.
4: Live from NPR News in Washington, I'm Windsor Johnston. The IDF says Israel carried out a strike in Lebanon one day after Secretary of State Marco Rubio oversaw the signing of a framework agreement between the two sides. The deal sets out a path to restore Lebanese sovereignty and dismantle the Iran-backed militant group Hezbollah. NPR's Jawad Rascala reports Hezbollah has rejected the terms.
5: Lebanese Prime Minister Nawaf Salam said the framework is aimed to secure Israel's withdrawal from all Lebanese territory. But Israeli Prime Minister Benjamin Netanyahu said the agreement allows Israel to keep its security zone in southern Lebanon until Hezbollah is disarmed, while handing two small pilot zones to the Lebanese army. Hezbollah MP Hassan Fadlallah said the agreement legitimizes Israel's occupation and gives it what it failed to achieve on the battlefield. He warned that any attempt to disarm the group by force would fail, and said Iran would not sign a final deal with the United States before Israel withdraws completely. Jawad Rizqalla, NPR News, Beirut.
4: Search and rescue teams in Venezuela are digging through the rubble of collapsed homes and buildings after powerful earthquakes killed more than 900 people this week. Dori Buscarin reports the disaster is further straining the country's healthcare system.
6: Some 50 buildings collapsed in the seaside state of La Guaira, says aid worker Cesar Jimenez from Project Hope. Hotels, apartment complexes, buildings with 15 to 20 floors. He says some health centers suffered serious structural damage, putting them at risk of collapse. He says the health centers he's supporting are asking for basic items, syringes, bandages, iodine to clean wounds, oral rehydration salts for dehydration, and nebulizers for people who have breathing problems after being exposed to the dust and debris. It's a chaotic situation, Jimenez says, but no country can fully prepare for a disaster like this. For NPR News, I'm Dari Buscarin.
4: New federal data show 5 million people have dropped their healthcare.gov coverage compared to last year. NPR's Selena Simmons-Duffin reports that's after President Trump and Republicans in Congress let premium costs double on average this year.
7: Last year, 24 million people picked an Obamacare plan, a record high. Now, the number of people enrolled has nosedived to 19 million. According to data from the Department of Health and Human Services, 4 million people dropped their ACA plan since January. That's on top of more than a million people who didn't even pick a plan. Health policy experts predicted people would drop their plans this year because premiums cost much more than they did last year. The Trump administration quietly posted the enrollment drop on a webpage Friday evening. Selena Simmons-Duffin, NPR News, Washington.
4: This is NPR.
3: And this is WNYC in New York. I'm David First. 75 degrees, 4 minutes after 9 o'clock. Authorities say a teen accused of intentionally driving his car into two classmates in New Jersey and killing both of the girls will be tried as an adult.

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1: It seemed to be a parade of quite boring men talking very earnestly about liberty, battles that involve 20 people in a field somewhere.
0: Dominic Sandbrook and Tom Holland of the podcast The Rest is History suggest that maybe America's Declaration of Independence wasn't all it was cracked up to be.
2: All the slogans are coming from British vocabulary. The words like liberty and freedom are fundamental. It is English liberties that are being defended against the redcoats when the war kind of goes hot.
1: So funnily enough, for the British, sure, they're annoyed that they have lost the 13 colonies, but they think to themselves, you know what, it could have been a lot worse. We'll take it.
0: A 4th of July special with The Rest is History. That's the New Yorker Radio Hour right after the news.
3: Live from NPR News in Washington, I'm Windsor Johnston. Bahrain says it's been hit by Iranian drones, the latest escalation in a series of attacks in the region in the past 24 hours. Tehran has not claimed responsibility. The U.S. struck multiple sites in Iran on Friday night in what it says was retaliation for an Iranian drone strike on a ship trying to pass through the Strait of Hormuz this week. NPR's Kerry Khan reports the latest attacks could derail an interim agreement to end the conflict in Iran.
4: Bahrain's foreign affairs ministry says early Saturday, the country was hit by a number of Iranian drones, calling the attack a flagrant violation of the country's sovereignty. The strikes appear to be in retaliation for the multiple U.S. attacks on Iranian sites late Friday. Bahrain state media accused Iran of, quote, exporting chaos and undermining regional stability. Egypt, Kuwait, and the UAE also condemned the attack. Hours after the Bahrain drone strike, a U.K. shipping monitor reported that an unidentified projectile hit a ship in the Strait of Hormuz. This was the second attack on vessels attempting to pass through the vital waterways since Thursday, further testing the fragile ceasefire between Iran and the U.S. Kerry Khan, NPR News, Tel Aviv.
3: Hot, dry, and windy weather is making it difficult for crews battling wildfires in the West this weekend. The Cottonwood Fire in southern Utah is now the largest blaze currently burning in the country. Mark LeDuc watched through his Ring camera as the fire approached his cabin.
5: I've never seen anything like that. I didn't know fire could do that. And literally within 2 minutes, it appeared in my camera, and then it was completely around the cabin.
3: Utah has declared a state of emergency and has restricted fireworks ahead of July 4th. Red flag warnings are in effect in many western states as officials urge people to avoid anything that could spark a fire. Tech companies had a rough week on Wall Street. NPR's Stephen Bisaha reports the tech-heavy Nasdaq ended the week down about 4.6%.
6: The tech sell-off hit many of the major players in artificial intelligence. NVIDIA down about 8.5%. Google parent company Alphabet almost 9%. Oracle more than 19%. SpaceX's stock value lost most of what it gained since its initial public offering earlier this month. The AI sell-off comes as investors doubt whether the tech will deliver serious returns after investors dumped hundreds of billions of dollars into AI over recent years. Investors are also worried about a possible interest rate hike this year. That's after the Department of Commerce reported inflation hit a three-year high in May, up 4.1% from a year earlier. Stephen Bisaha, NPR News.
3: This is NPR.
7: And this is WNYC in New York. I'm David First, 75 degrees, 4 minutes after 10 o'clock. Mayor Mamdani announced yesterday that the city is investing $15 million over 2 years to protect access to gender-affirming care for young people. WNYC's Caroline Lewis has more.
8: Some of that money will go into a fund for healthcare providers that offer gender-affirming care to young people. The mayor is also launching a hotline New Yorkers can call or text to get connected to these services. And the city will be investing in research to find the gaps in access to care. The mayor says he wants to ensure trans and non-binary New Yorkers have the services they need as President Trump seeks to restrict gender-affirming care. Pressure from the Trump administration has led some New York hospitals to stop providing services such as hormone therapy and puberty blockers to minors.
7: New York City's outdoor pools reopened for the summer today. Park

0: Stephen Malkmus tries to show us how to be cool, and Alzo Slade is not crazy about NPR's workplace rules.
1: The hydration breaks are BS, but I can get my beers.
0: We'll ask who's really taking a pause that refreshes on our quiz coming up right after this hour's news.
2: Live from NPR News in Washington, I'm Nora Rahm. International search and rescue teams are arriving in Venezuela after two powerful earthquakes hit Wednesday night. More than 900 people died and tens of thousands are reported missing. Rescue efforts are hampered by a lack of resources. John Otis reports from Caracas.
3: While we were driving into Caracas, we passed convoy after convoy of aid trucks trying to get to the disaster zone. But one problem is that the government lacks heavy equipment like bulldozers and backhoes. That's partly why you see a lot of average folks taking matters into their own hands.
2: John Otis reporting. Bahrain's foreign ministry said today Bahrain was hit by a number of Iranian drones, calling it an attack on its sovereignty. The strikes appeared to be in retaliation for U.S. drone strikes on multiple sites in Iran last night, after Iranian drones attacked a ship trying to pass through the Strait of Hormuz. Separately, the British military reported another ship in the strait was struck by a projectile today. Police in China say a small aircraft crashed into the tallest building in Beijing yesterday. Authorities say the pilot was killed and 13 others on the ground were injured. NPR's Jennifer Pack reports.
4: A few blocks from the skyscraper, the damage is still visible.
5: I'm on the east side of the building, and even from this distance, I can see a big rectangle of windows are missing.
4: Videos showing debris falling from the tower after impact have been scrubbed from Chinese social media. Police barricades still surround the building. The small aircraft is believed to have flown in from the outskirts of Beijing. Two private flying clubs from that area tell NPR they've received official notice. All planes in the area are grounded until further notice. Beijing has some of the most heavily guarded airspace, yet the incident took place just 6 miles from President Xi Jinping's compound at Zhongnanhai. Jennifer Pak, NPR News, Beijing.
2: Some former NOAA employees and volunteers have launched a new climate data website to replace one taken offline last year by the Trump administration. NPR's Scott Newman has more.
6: Until a year ago, climate.gov was a go-to resource for scientists, educators, farmers, and the general public to access climate data and analysis. But at the height of the DOGE cutbacks last year, it was shut down and the NOAA personnel who maintained it fired. The administration said the information was moved to other parts of the agency's website. But now three of those fired employees have created climate.us, a clone of the site to ensure that access to the information is maintained. Rebecca Lindsay heads the effort.
7: I think this information is too important and it should remain in a protected place.
6: Lindsay says the goal is to maintain current data and easily understood analysis. Scott Newman, NPR News.
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8: And this is WNYC in New York. I'm David First, 77 degrees, 4 minutes after 11 o'clock. New York City outdoor pools are reopening today for the summer season. WNYC's Elizabeth Shui has more.
9: Here's what you need to know before going to the pool. You have to have a swimsuit to enter. And if you want to cover up, bring a plain white shirt or white hat because city pools don't allow colored shirts. You can't bring food, glass bottles, electronic devices, or newspapers inside. And bring a lock with you so that you can keep your valuables inside a locker. City pools also have free sunscreen in case you forget yours. Parks Commissioner Tricia Shimomura says lifeguard staffing has recovered and that will allow for more programs at pools this year. A shortage after the pandemic forced officials to cut swimming access. Outdoor pools are open from 11 to 7 every day with an hour cleaning break at 3.
8: It's the last weekend of Pride Month, and there's a lot going on. This afternoon, the annual Dyke March steps off from Bryant Park at 5, heads down Fifth Avenue to Washington Square Park. Tomorrow morning is the annual New York City Pride March. Fifth Avenue will be largely closed to traffic from 8th Street through 33rd Street, and so will many of the streets around it. And once the march begins at 11, it will head down Fifth Avenue to West 8th Street, along Christopher Street to 7th Avenue, then back north to 16th Street. And yes, you should expect street closures all along that route. A day after firing manager Carlos Mendoza, the Mets played their first game under interim manager Andy Green last night, but they lost yet another game. They fell to the Philadelphia Phillies 2-1.

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2: This is WNYC New York. I'm David First. Radio Lab is next. That's followed by Snap Judgment at 1 o'clock. And there's more World Cup action in New Jersey today. England taking on Panama in the Meadowlands this afternoon. New Jersey Transit bracing for massive crowds starting later this hour at exactly 12:21. New Jersey Transit says trains leaving New York Penn Station and Secaucus Junction will only be for attendees of the 5 p.m. match. Regular service will resume at 4:54 p.m. And the transit line boots its regular customers again after the match. The last train to New York for non-soccer fans will be at 6:32 p.m. Regular service doesn't resume until after 11 p.m. For all of those details, check the New Jersey Transit website. New Jersey Transit urging customers to use PATH trains or New Jersey Transit buses to get to and from the city. WNYC, it's 12 o'clock.
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0: 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For NPR News, I'm Helen Acevedo in Miami.
1: The U.S. was once the undisputed research engine of the world. Now China is taking a dominant role. NPR's Alyssa Nadworny has more.
2: China is investing heavily in university research. At the same time, the Trump administration has upended the federal pipeline of research dollars to American institutions. David Corey, a scientist at Harvard Medical School, was one of the researchers whose federal grants were frozen last year. He's been studying gene therapies meant to reestablish hearing in children. But the disruption to federal funds has meant his rivals in China are the ones finding breakthroughs.
3: You know, it may be that we can tell somebody, yeah, there's going to be a cure for your deaf child, but you're going to have to go to Shanghai to get it. And that's very frustrating.
2: China's billions are paying off. In a global ranking measuring academic output, Harvard lost its top spot to a university in China. In fact, 7 out of the top 10 schools are now in China. Alyssa Nadworny, NPR News.
1: According to new federal data, 5 million people dropped their healthcare.gov coverage this year after premium costs doubled on average. NPR's Selena Simmons-Duffin reports.
4: Last year, 24 million people picked an Obamacare plan, a record high. Now, the number of people enrolled has nosedived to 19 million. According to data from the Department of Health and Human Services, 4 million people dropped their ACA plan since January. That's on top of more than 1 million people who didn't even pick a plan. Health policy experts predicted people would drop their plans this year because premiums cost much more than they did last year. The Trump administration quietly posted the enrollment drop on a web page Friday evening. Selena Simmons-Duffin, NPR News, Washington.
1: This is NPR News.
5: And this is WNYC in New York. I'm David First, 77 degrees, 4 minutes after 1 o'clock. Mayor Mamdani is defending Democratic congressional candidate Brad Lander after Republican Bruce Blakeman likened Lander to a Nazi prison guard. Blakeman is the Nassau County executive challenging Governor Hochul this fall. During an appearance on Newsmax this week, he said Lander, quote, would be a camp guard in a concentration camp if he could, unquote. Asked about the remark this morning, Mamdani called it unacceptable.
6: He is a proud Jewish New Yorker who has stood for the human rights for all people. And to liken him to a Nazi prison guard, it's disgusting.
5: Governor Hochul has called the remark despicable. If you've ever found yourself waiting online to get in a New York City pool, the NYPD might be to blame. WNYC's Liam Quigley has more on a decades-old city policy that can restrict access to swimming.
7: City pools saw more than 1 million visitors last summer, but there were also 214 incidents where Parks Department employees reported that NYPD officers showed up late to open them for swimming. City rules require cops to be present before employees can let the public in to swim. The policy dates back to the 90s and was put in place to keep things safe after a string of violent incidents. Parks advocates say the city needs to do more to improve pool access and help teach more kids how to swim. The NYPD disputes the Parks Department's data and says they hold their officers to high standards.
5: Swimming season officially on in New York City pools. 77 degrees right now, mostly cloudy with a chance of showers today. It's 106.
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11: Okay, so in my house, trying to feed my family, I'm not one of those planner people with the list, menu, shopping reminders. Now, in my house, figuring out what's for dinner is an adventure. I get home the other day, open the fridge, take stock. Couple ears of corn, cabbage.

0: A judge this week handed down what amounts to life sentences for activists in Texas for, among other things, making zines and joining a book club.
1: The basis for the First Amendment that the Constitution writers would have been thinking of is quite literally the type of anonymous pamphleting that articulates something that is anti-authority. The Federalist Papers were effectively a zine.
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3: Glad you're with us here at WNYC for Snap Judgment. I'm Tiffany Hansen. Well, for this Pride weekend, starting off here a bit rainy, foggy, misty, some drizzle here in Soho. We are expecting this chance for rain to stay with us into the afternoon hours. Tomorrow, things do at least clear up a little bit. Looking ahead to the parade tomorrow, the big parade, partly sunny at a high of 82 tomorrow, right now still here at 74 degrees.
4: From Snap Judgments, orbiting Harlow's justice, you're listening to Snap Judgment. My name is Ben Washington, and now we're going to take you somewhere where you've probably never been before. Snap producer Liz Mack has a story.
5: What are you doing right now?
6: Just suiting up. Camera, this will be yours. When you get underwater, just turn it like this. Okay?
5: Okay.
6: If you lose it, I'll find it. Don't worry.
5: Okay.
6: Not today, another day.
5: Okay. So you got your slate, you got your flashlight, got your air.
6: Pencils.
5: Got your underwater camera.
6: Yep. Here's my extra pencils. We have to get this down to a fine science. Bingo, we're ready.
7: For years, Roger Hansen has been building a secret underwater kingdom a few yards away from a busy street in Long Beach. Today, he's taking me there to see it up close.
6: And this is an official night dive because it's by science, it's after sunset, officially.
5: Okay.
6: So this is a night dive. You have to go by the rules.
7: Roger actually carries a logbook with him everywhere, recording dates and times.
6: We can rinse our mask up in the water tonight, okay. Which we should.
7: After this dive we're about to take, he'll pick up his pen and his colored pencils and add one more dive at the bottom of a long list.
5: Yeah. All right, any last words? What's the plan?
6: We're going to go down to number 7 and see if we can try and find deep blue. Okay. That's our best chance.
8: And yours is going to be 8. One even one we're going to try.

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1: Glad you're with us here at WNYC. Coming up next, it's Hidden Brain. And tomorrow at 2 o'clock, we hope you'll come back for Wait, Wait, Don't Tell Me. We'll hear from a 90s indie rock legend, Stephen Malkmus, talking about his music career. He will play Not My Job with the Gang. That happening at 2 o'clock. It's Wait, Wait, Don't Tell Me. Come back for that. A little rain, fog, mist around the region at this point. 79 degrees. And your forecast coming up after headlines.
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3: I'm Shankar Vedantam, and from NPR, this is Hidden Brain. 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
7: 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I can't take this anymore. 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
3: And the world around you.
9: Empathy is the understanding that someone else's world is just as real as yours.
3: Do you see the glass as half empty or half full? Either way, there are benefits and costs.
10: Sometimes the negativity bias in our minds is really functional, and sometimes it just gets you stuck.
3: Understanding the negativity bias. First, this news.

0: In Paris, overheated and shut down. For NPR News, I'm Terry Schultz in Brussels.
1: Hot, dry, and windy weather is complicating firefighter efforts in Utah. The Cottonwood Fire has burned more than 92,000 acres of forest. Red flag warnings are posted throughout the western U.S. because of low humidity and strong winds. Tech companies had a rough week on Wall Street, with the Nasdaq down about 4.6%. NPR's Stephen Pasaha has more.
2: The tech sell-off hit many of the major players in artificial intelligence. NVIDIA down about 8.5%. Google parent company Alphabet almost 9%. Oracle more than 19%. SpaceX's stock value lost most of what it gained since its initial public offering earlier this month. The AI sell-off comes as investors doubt whether the tech will deliver serious returns after investors dumped hundreds of billions of dollars into AI over recent years. Investors are also worried about a possible interest rate hike this year. That's after the Department of Commerce reported inflation hit a three-year high in May, up 4.1% from a year earlier. Stephen Masaha, NPR News.
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3: And it's on WNYC here in New York. Good afternoon. 4 minutes after 2 o'clock, we have 79 degrees. I'm Tiffany Hansen. Well, there's another World Cup match in New Jersey today. England is taking on Panama in the Meadowlands this afternoon, and NJ Transit is expecting massive crowds. NJ Transit says the trains leaving New York Penn Station and Secaucus Junction will only be for attendees of that 5 p.m. match. Regular service will resume at 4:54 p.m. The transit line is boosting its regular customers, booting rather its regular customers again after the match. The last train to New York for non-soccer fans will be at 6:32 p.m. Regular service does not resume until after 11 p.m. NJ Transit apologized to customers and urged them to use PATH trains or NJ Transit buses to get to and from the city. And the city has issued a gridlock alert for Midtown today, as streets will be closed around Penn Station to accommodate the World Cup crowds. New Yorkers can acquire a unique piece of Knicks memorabilia, but winning one of those items will be a long shot. WNYC's Rosemary Mizderi has more.
4: The city's Department of Sanitation is giving away 5 brand new metal garbage bins painted in Knicks orange and cobalt blue. The contest comes after a viral video captured a woman stealing one off the street during the Knicks championship parade. All adults are eligible to enter the random online drawing by July 3rd before 5 p.m. The city will announce the results shortly after the deadline. Winners are responsible for carting away their 30-pound prizes. Other trash-themed Knicks souvenirs are also for sale through the local brand Only NY. A kitchen waste basket resembling the special edition street bin is selling for $168.
3: And in other sports news, the day after firing their manager, Carlos Mendoza, the Mets played their first game under the interim manager, Andy Green, last night, and they lost. They fell to the Philadelphia Phillies 2-1. The Yankees, by the way, also lost, defeated by Boston soundly 6-1. Weather-wise, a little light rain, fog, and mist around the region at this point. Expecting some clouds tonight and a low of 68. A bit more sun tomorrow with 82 for a high.
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6: From NPR, this is Hidden Brain. I'm Shankar Vedantam. Imagine you're an architect. But instead of drawing up a plan for a skyscraper or a bridge, you've been asked to design the most sophisticated edifice in the universe, the human brain. Getting to work at your drafting table, you'd likely prioritize accuracy. You want this brain to perceive the world exactly as it is, a perfect mirror of reality. In your blueprint, the good and the bad, the rewarding and the threatening, all would be treated the same. Every event, every experience would be assigned equal weight, given the same attention, and remembered equally. But as any architect will tell you, there is a vast gulf between a design that works on paper and one that actually survives the elements. The same is true of our own minds. The architect of evolution wasn't interested in making us objective observers or serene philosophers. It wasn't trying to design a brain that took a fair and balanced view of the world. It was building

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2: 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Coming up next here, it's the Moth Radio Hour. And something new headed your way tonight at 8 o'clock. Well, new, sort of new. You know John Schaefer, probably, from New Sounds. Well, he's got a weekly show called Sound Check, bringing you conversation and performance with musicians recorded live here at WNYC. 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
4: Well, Tommy had asked me to dance again, and he was doing his splits. He was doing his turns, his slides. I mean, he had it going on. He was sliding all over the place, and then bending over and shaking a tail feather. And he even galloped like he was riding a pony.
5: 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True stories told before a live audience. I'm your host, Sarah Austin Jeunesse. In this hour, high-stakes bike riding in Yemen, lessons from Dad, an unexpected rally day, and showing off the slide.
4: And I got tired of looking at him doing all his slides and everything. And I showed him what I could do. I showed him my slides. And I mean, I slide. You could think I was James Brown.
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6: Live from NPR News in Washington, I'm Nora Rahm. Bahrain says it's been hit by Iranian drones, the latest escalation in a series of attacks in the region. The U.S. struck multiple sites in Iran last night in what it says was retaliation for an Iranian drone strike on a ship trying to pass through the Strait of Hormuz this week. NPR's Carrie Khan reports.
7: Bahrain's foreign affairs ministry says early Saturday, the country was hit by a number of Iranian drones, calling the attack a flagrant violation of the country's sovereignty. The strikes appear to be in retaliation for the multiple U.S. attacks on Iranian sites late Friday. Bahrain state media accused Iran of, quote, exporting chaos and undermining regional stability. Egypt, Kuwait, and the UAE also condemned the attack. Hours after the Bahrain drone strike, a UK shipping monitor reported that an unidentified projectile hit a ship in the Strait of Hormuz. This was the second attack on vessels attempting to pass through the vital waterways since Thursday, further testing the fragile ceasefire between Iran and the U.S. Carrie Khan, NPR News, Tel Aviv.
6: International search and rescue teams are arriving in Venezuela after two powerful earthquakes hit Wednesday night. More than 1,400 people died and tens of thousands are reported missing. Rescue efforts are hampered by a lack of resources. John Otis reports.
8: While we were driving into Caracas, we passed convoy after convoy of aid trucks trying to get to the disaster zone. But one problem is that the government lacks heavy equipment like bulldozers and backhoes. That's partly why you see a lot of average folks taking matters into their own hands.
6: John Otis reporting. President Trump's Religious Liberty

0: It also recommends strengthening school choice and issuing Know Your Rights posters about religious freedom. Danielle Kurtzleben, NPR News, The White House.
1: The Texas Board of Education yesterday approved the required reading list for public schools in the state. It includes Great Expectations by Charles Dickens, Charlotte's Web by E.B. White, and the Bible, at least some Bible passages. Texas law allows parents to remove child from activities that conflict with their religious or moral beliefs. This is NPR News.
2: And it's on WNYC. Good afternoon. 4 minutes after 3 o'clock, we have 79 degrees. I'm Tiffany Hansen. Police say they're searching for a man who raped a 13-year-old girl in the Bronx following her off an MTA bus earlier this week. At around 10 p.m. on Tuesday night, police say a man approached the girl while riding the northbound BX9 bus. When she got off, he followed her and dragged her into the woods at Van Cortlandt Park and sexually assaulted her, according to the NYPD. The man ran from the scene and the girl was taken to a nearby hospital in stable condition. NYPD surveillance footage from the bus shows him wearing a white hooded sweatshirt with a horseshoe insignia and a chin strap beard with no mustache. Police ask anyone with information to call the NYPD's Crime Stoppers line. Swimming season is officially on here in New York City. Mayor Mamdani wore a suit and tie this morning when he took the traditional mayoral plunge into the Thomas Jefferson Pool in Manhattan. The timing couldn't be better with this heat wave we have building for next week, that heat index possibly hitting 100 by Thursday. After his swim, the mayor urged New Yorkers to stay cool however they can.
3: We want to make sure everyone's taking it very seriously, so please make sure, stay hydrated, put on your sunscreen, and treat the summer with the seriousness it deserves.
2: The mayor says the city will be ready to open cooling centers as needed across the five boroughs. You can find one near you at nyc.gov/beat the heat. Not the case today. We're looking for a high right around where we are, which is 79 degrees. Some clouds and 68 for a low tonight. Tomorrow, partly sunny for the Pride Parade, looking at a high near 82 degrees. As I said, 79 now.
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0: $1 billion over 2 years to protect gender-affirming care for young people. WNYC's Caroline Lewis has more.
1: Some of that money will go into a fund for healthcare providers that offer gender-affirming care to young people. The mayor is also launching a hotline New Yorkers can call or text to get connected to these services. And the city will be investing in research to find the gaps in access to care. The mayor says he wants to ensure trans and non-binary New Yorkers have the services they need as President Trump seeks to restrict gender-affirming care. Pressure from the Trump administration has led some New York hospitals to stop providing services such as hormone therapy and puberty blockers to minors.
0: New York City's outdoor pools are reopening today for the summer season. WNYC's Elizabeth Shue has more.
2: Here's what you need to know before going to the pool. You have to have a swimsuit to enter, and if you want to cover up, bring a plain white shirt or white hat because city pools don't allow colored shirts. You can't bring food, glass bottles, electronic devices, or newspapers inside. And bring a lock with you so that you can keep your valuables inside a locker. City pools also have free sunscreen in case you forget yours. Parks Commissioner Tricia Shimomura says lifeguard staffing has recovered, and that will allow for more programs at pools this year. A shortage after the pandemic forced officials to cut swimming access. Outdoor pools are open from 11 to 7 every day with an hour cleaning break at 3.
0: Not much of a swimming day today. We have a little light rain, fog, and mist around the region. 74 degrees, headed for 68 overnight tonight with some clouds. Eventually, we become partly sunny for your Sunday and for that Pride Parade tomorrow. Looking for a high of 82 degrees. Right now, a little mist here in Soho with 74.
3: Hello and welcome to NewsHour from the BBC World Service, coming to you live from London. I'm James Kamara-Sabi. And we begin today in Venezuela, where the official death toll after Wednesday's two powerful earthquakes, which struck within 40 seconds of each other, has climbed to 1,430. A further 3,238 people are reported to have been injured. But it's a figure of 50,000 missing people in a landscape scarred by completely flattened buildings that is adding to the trauma of a population which has faced plenty of challenges in recent years. The BBC's Will Grant is in the capital, Caracas, and he begins his report in a part of the city he knows well.
4: The Caracas neighbourhoods of Altamira and Los Palos Grandes are some of the most seismic in the city. Earthquakes, even small ones, are often felt there. And the two which struck Venezuela earlier this week were anything but small.
5: Feels quite surreal being back here. I lived on this street and there is an utterly flattened building. I can see rescue workers sifting through the rubble all day. They have been using earth moving equipment to take out massive concrete slabs and allow these teams to get back in a little more safely. And now one of these trucks is about to drive out, carrying with it some of the rubble of these homes I used to live next to.
6: ¿Cómo estás? ¿Cómo estás, Rale? ¿Cuánto tiempo? Bien, okay.
4: Fortunately, my old building is still intact, as is its amiable, long-standing caretaker, Pedro, who sat with the elderly neighbours as they recovered from the shock. All of them agreed this was the worst natural disaster they'd ever seen in Venezuela.
5: On every corner in this neighbourhood, there are people who are sleeping out because they have nowhere else to stay. Their homes are now uninhabitable. Feels like a bit of a lottery. I mean, a lot of these homes were considered safe, and yet now, if they're not flattened like the one I'm looking at, they certainly can't be lived in again.
7: Hemos pasado por muchas cosas, y yo digo que esto es otra prueba más de que Venezuela es Venezuela, de que.
4: Among those sleeping on a mattress under a tarpaulin was Jan Carlos Roa. His wife and daughter were with him after their building was so badly cracked they may never be able to go back. He's worked for decades as a policeman, and now at 50, he says, the tears rolling down his cheeks, he's not sure he even knows how to rebuild his family's life again.
7: Hay bastante gente que perdieron su familia.
4: But despite his dire circumstances, Jan Carlos knows he's still one of the lucky ones.
8: Lamentablemente, ya tenemos.
4: Interim President Delcy Rodriguez told the nation that hundreds more had died, with thousands of people

0: to stay in the country. New Jersey lawmakers have just a few days left to pass a state budget in order to avoid a government shutdown. State legislative leaders and Governor Mikey Sherrill have agreed on broad strokes, including cuts to eligibility for Stay NJ, a property tax relief program for seniors. Now the program will be open to seniors making up to $200,000 instead of $500,000, with rebates on a sliding scale. Lawmakers are slashing the state's structural deficit as well and holding overall spending at the $60.7 billion Sherrill proposed back in the spring. One of the last sticking points centers on certain taxes for businesses. Lawmakers are expected to conduct hearings over the next few days. A budget bill has to be signed by midnight on Wednesday to avoid a shutdown. There's another World Cup match in New Jersey today. England takes on Panama at the Meadowlands at this hour. Earlier this afternoon, trains leaving New York's Penn Station and Secaucus Junction were only for attendees of that match. Regular service has now resumed. But after the match, the transit line is booting its regular customers again. The last train to New York for non-soccer fans will be at 6:32 p.m. Regular service does not resume until after 11 p.m. NJ Transit apologized to customers and urged them to use PATH trains or NJ Transit buses to get to and from the city. And the city has issued a gridlock alert for Midtown today, as well as streets will be closed around Penn Station to accommodate those World Cup crowds. So, a mostly cloudy sky tonight for those at the match, 68 degrees for our low, a bit of rain, light fog, mist around the region still. Tomorrow, some partly sunny skies for us, and 82 for a high for your Sunday, 74 now.
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2: This is All Things Considered from NPR News. I'm Don Gagne. In Venezuela, there is a rush to try to find survivors. It has now been nearly 72 hours since powerful twin earthquakes left parts of the country in ruins. Authorities say the death toll has risen to nearly 1,500 people and over 3,500 are injured. Many remain missing as the critical window to find survivors continues to narrow. NPR's Eder Peralta is in La Guaira, the area hit hardest by the devastation. Eder, thanks for being there. Tell us what you're seeing and what you've been hearing today.
3: It's utter devastation here. Right now, I'm in front of a building. What was a building? It's pancaked, and you can count the floors, one on top of the other. One, two, three, four, five. You can probably hear the backhoes behind me. There's dozens of people. They're using whatever they can, hands, shovels, to try to find people. And what they told us here is that they know that someone is there. They don't know if they're alive or if they're dead or if they're a man or a woman, because all they can see is their feet. And so this is the sort of thing that's playing out all over the state. And there's also like these big high-rise buildings that did not fall, but they lost like whole facades, and you can look into it and you see life has sort of stopped. In one of them, I saw like a kid's bedroom with like, you know, the Mickey Mouse sheets were still on. There were still teddy bears on the beds. So it's a place where life has been disrupted in the most awful way.
2: So we mentioned that it's been 3 days since the earthquake hit. So this really is a critical moment, right?
3: It is. You know, experts say that the first 72 hours are key. It's when you have, you know, a bigger chance of finding people alive. There is a rush here. And, you know, one of the sort of hopeful things that you see is you see regular people who have gotten on motorcycles and they have shovels and picks on their back. And they're digging through this rubble, sometimes with their bare hands.
2: Venezuela was already facing significant challenges before the earthquake. How does all of that affect the recovery effort?
3: I mean, they've been in a crisis for more than a decade. I mean, yeah. The economy has been in free fall. Institutions and the healthcare system have been faltering. And of course, in January, the U.S. Came into the country and arrested and deposed President Nicolas Maduro, you know, and

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1: Soundcheck brings live music and conversation to the airwaves every Saturday night at 8. I'm John Schaefer. This week we'll hear performances by the Grammy-winning New Orleans band Tank and the Bangas. They have a long history with public radio. And a solo set by alternative country legend Rodney Crowell. He'll tell us how it feels when Willie Nelson does a whole album of your songs. That's Soundcheck, tonight at 8 on WNYC.
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3: It's All Things Considered here on WNYC. I'm Tiffany Hansen. Well, it's Pride Weekend, and some of the city's largest marches, parties, and celebrations are all slated to take place over the next couple of days. It's the finale in a month of celebrations commemorating the 1969 Stonewall Uprising, which, of course, took place here in Manhattan and is credited with launching the modern-day gay liberation movement. So, here to give us the 411 on everything we can expect this weekend is WNYC's reporter Julia Hayward. Hi, Julia.
4: Hey, how are you?
3: All right, let's just start. Give us the lay of the land here.
4: Well, right now, folks are gearing up for the Dyke March.
3: Okay.
4: It's an annual march that takes place on the Saturday of the last weekend of June, and it's specifically focused on the lesbian and queer-identifying woman community, although, of course, everyone is welcome. It starts in Bryant Park, it ends at Washington Square Park, and it's sort of the appetizer to all the different marches that we can expect to see this weekend.
3: Okay.
4: Of course, we've got the NYC Pride March. Millions of people are expected to descend upon Lower Manhattan on Sunday and walk through Greenwich Village. This is the site of the Stonewall Uprising back in 1969. There'll be floats, plenty of famous celebrities and politicians, and of course, people from all over the world who are coming to New York City specifically to celebrate. We've also got the Queer Liberation March, which is going to occur the same day as the NYC Pride March on Sunday. And it exists as a sort of corporation-free counter-programming event. Plenty of people are going to be just around the city, whether they're attending one march or multiple. Folks will be out on the street.
3: Yeah. Well, let's talk about the Pride March, because it hasn't been a very easy time getting this all pulled together this year.
4: Yes, that would be correct. So major corporations pulled their sponsorships last year after the Trump administration began disbanding DEI, diversity, equity, and inclusion programming across the country. And none of those companies came back this year. NYC Pride, which is the nonprofit that runs the march, told me earlier this month that they were still behind on the budget that they needed for all of the programming that they have scheduled for this march. There's also been controversy with the Gay Officers Action League, or GOAL. It's a group of queer NYPD officers that are refusing to march in the parade because organizers have voted once again not to let those participating in the march carry firearms with them. And the gay officers group don't want to march if they can't have their firearms with them when they march. This has been a years-long battle.
3: Right.
4: We're currently in the fifth year of that.
3: Yeah, I remember that. But I also know, at least I think I know, this isn't the only thing that's been kind of causing issues.
4: Yes. So there's been some ongoing back and forth between trans rights activists who don't want to see the inclusion of certain hospital systems in Sunday's march. Specifically, dozens of activists, including current grand marshals in the Sunday parade, folks that will be participating in the parade this Sunday, called for NYC Pride to ban the inclusion of hospitals that have recently stopped offering gender-affirming care services to minors. A selection of hospitals, NYU Langone, Mount Sinai, and some others have recently stopped offering these services after the Trump administration threatened funding cuts. The organizers behind the Pride March stand by their decision. They said that partnering with these hospitals allows them to continue to have dialogue with them. And the organizers also said that the march is supposed to be a safe space where everyone is welcome, even if they don't agree with all of their decisions.
3: Got it. Okay. Well, as I alluded to in the open here, the Pride marches and all of the marches, right, are not the only thing happening. So what else we have going on?
4: That is correct. It will be a marathon. Honestly, kind of like the Super Bowl of Pride Month, if you ask me. Somehow people are still going to find time to attend like a bevy of parties that are happening all over the city this weekend. I'm talking parties that are expected to draw large crowds, with some venues having already sold out of tickets to some events weeks in advance. The entire city is going to essentially be in party mode, which means that you can also expect road closure, transit delays, increased police presence, really just the general pandemonium that comes with a huge influx of people all descending into the city at one time. NYC Pride, again, the nonprofit that puts on the Pride March, estimates that June alone brings in millions of dollars in revenue for the city simply through tourism.
3: That is WNYC's Julia Hayward. Julia, happy Pride.
4: Thank you.
3: Well, marchers in the Dyke March, they stepped off at 5 p.m. and are most likely getting just a little bit wet. There is some light rain here in Soho currently, 74 degrees. We're expecting just some clouds overnight tonight, a low of 68. Tomorrow for the big parade, much more parade-like weather with a partly sunny sky and 82 degrees. And as we've said here, things really start to heat up this week. Looking for mid-90s by midweek and upper 90s by the end of the week, nearing 97 degrees on Thursday, 96 for Friday. Not the case right now. A little light rain, fog, drizzle around the region, and 74 degrees.

0: So we talked about your professional life, your touring, your sitting in the producer's chair, but your personal life is about to go through a major change. You and your wife are expecting your first child in the weeks ahead. That'll sure put your head in a certain place, doesn't it?
1: Yeah, I mean, it's a lot of feelings I didn't anticipate, but we're really excited. It's a baby boy, and I've been taking all the classes, doing all the Zoom virtual meetings, painting the nursery, and got the crib put together. And so I'm feeling prepared, but nervous and excited, and can't wait to meet him.
0: So do you have a plan as to how you'll balance things? New baby, new album to promote, touring to support the album, your family broadly. How are you thinking about all that?
1: Well, I usually just take on everything, and I think that I'm invincible, and I try to just do it all. And so I guess I'll just keep doing that approach. I'm sure that'll end up coming back to bite me at some point. But I think that if you live a big life, and I do, you kind of have to just buckle up and do it.
0: Caleb Caudle, his new album is called Heavy Thrill. It is out now. Caleb, thanks for talking to us.
1: Thank you so much.
2: She lives south of Chicago, blue wind like the wind.
0: And that's all for today's show, which we've been broadcasting from WDET in Detroit. We'll be back again tomorrow. Thanks for listening to All Things Considered from NPR News.
2: Breathing in exhaust, she wanders.
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4: 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Glad you're with us here at WNYC. I'm Tiffany Hansen. We're just moments away from Open to Debate, and coming up at 7 o'clock, it's Fresh Air Weekend. We'll hear from Laverne Cox. She has been one of the most visible trans women in America for over a decade. We'll learn how she kept herself hidden for most of her existence. We'll also hear from comedian Ali Sadiq about his prison stint and how he turned his life into comedy. All of that on the way at 7 o'clock. It's Fresh Air Weekend. Hope you'll stick around for it. 74 degrees here currently.
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7: Coming up on Open to Debate, life, liberty, and the pursuit of happiness. The phrase is etched into our collective imagination, but when it comes down to it, what does it mean to pursue happiness? Is happiness, as the founders believed, about good deeds and high moral standards?
8: Jefferson and the other founders all defined happiness not as feeling good, but being good, the pursuit of virtue, not the pursuit of pleasure. And broadly, virtue meant self-mastery, character improvement, self-improvement.
7: Or is it about heeding our inner hedonist and seeking joy and pleasure where we can?
9: Are you really ready to deny that pleasure is good and pain or suffering is bad? We're not talking just about bodily sensual pleasures. We're talking about any kind of enjoyment.
7: Coming up on Open to Debate, we ask, the pursuit of happiness, virtue, or pleasure? That's right after the news.
10: Live from NPR News in Washington, I'm Janine Herbst. More strikes back and forth between the U.S. and Iran. CENTCOM says the U.S. military today conducted additional strikes against multiple targets in Iran. This after Bahrain, one of the U.S. the home of the U.S. Navy's Fifth Fleet and a strong critic of Iran, says Tehran launched a drone attack against it. Iran took the action after the U.S.'s previous overnight attacks on Iranian sites. And separately, a shipping monitor says a ship in the Strait of Hormuz was hit today. In Venezuela, more than 1,400 people are dead. Tens of thousands are reported missing from two powerful earthquakes Wednesday night, along with hundreds of aftershocks. That's left many survivors sleeping outside. That is international search and rescue teams in the country, but rescue efforts are hampered by a lack of resources. John Otis reports from Caracas. The country lacks protective gear for firefighters, among other things.
11: While we were driving into Caracas, we passed convoy after convoy of aid trucks trying to get to the disaster zone. But one problem is that the government lacks heavy equipment like bulldozers and backhoes. That's partly why you see a lot of average folks taking matters into their own hands.
10: John Otis reporting from Caracas. Extreme fire weather conditions are expected across much of the South U.S. this weekend. NPR's Nate Rott reports that includes the part of southern Utah where the largest fire in the nation is currently burning.
12: Firefighters on the Cottonwood Fire near Beaver, Utah, saw historic conditions Friday. The National Weather Service in Salt Lake City issued its first ever particularly dangerous situation red flag warning due to a combination of high winds, temperatures, and low humidity. The conditions forced firefighters to temporarily disengage from some parts of the fire and grounded aircraft. Red flag warnings are forecast in six southwestern states, including most of Utah, through Saturday. Sunday is expected to see a little reprieve, with cooler, less windy conditions to follow into next week. Nate Rott, NPR News.
10: New federal data show 5 million people have dropped their healthcare.gov coverage this year as President Trump and Congress let premium costs double on average. And NPR's Selena Simmons-Duffin reports.
13: Last year, 24 million people picked an Obamacare plan, a record high. Now, the number of people enrolled has nosedived to 19 million. According to data from the Department of Health and Human Services, 4 million people dropped their ACA plan since January. That's on top of more than a million people who didn't even pick a plan. Health policy experts predicted people would drop their plans this year because premiums cost much more than they did last year. The Trump administration quietly posted the enrollment drop on a webpage Friday evening. Selena Simmons-Duffin, NPR News, Washington.
10: And you're listening to NPR News.
4: And it's here on WNYC in New York. Good evening. I'm Tiffany Hansen. 4 minutes after 6 o'clock, we have 73 degrees. There is another World Cup match in New Jersey today, England taking on Panama at the Meadowlands at this hour. Earlier this afternoon, trains leaving New York's Penn Station and Secaucus Junction were only for attendees for the match. Regular service has now returned, but after the match, so in about a half an hour, the transit line is booting its regular customers again. The last train to New York for non-soccer fans will be at 6:32 p.m. Regular service does not resume until after 11 p.m. NJ Transit apologized to customers and urged them to use PATH trains or NJ Transit buses to get to and from the city. And the city has issued a gridlock alert for Midtown today, as streets will be closed around Penn Station to accommodate for those

0: You're listening to WNYC. So glad you're with us here. We have coming up next, Fresh Air Weekend. Headed your way, a conversation with Laverne Cox. Hope you'll stick around for that. It happens at 7 o'clock, so just moments from now.
1: 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Tickets at joyce.org.
0: That conversation with Laverne Cox is coming up. As I said, she is one of the most visible trans women in America, has been for over a decade. That coming up on Fresh Air Weekend, coming up at 8 o'clock tonight. It will be a new program, Soundcheck. Well, not technically new, but it is new for our listeners here on Saturday evening. Soundcheck, of course, with WNYC's John Schaefer. Lots of music conversation and music as well. That happens at 8 o'clock.
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3: From WHYY in Philadelphia, this is Fresh Air Weekend. I'm Tanya Mosley in Los Angeles. Today, Laverne Cox. For over a decade, she's been one of the most visible trans women in America. In her new memoir, Transcendent, she writes about growing up in Mobile, Alabama, and the bullying and harassment she faced as a feminine child who could not conform to what was expected of her. She writes about how she got through it, in a way, leaving her body and going somewhere else in her mind. A lot of the time, that place was music and dance.
4: I just loved pushing the grocery cart and then dancing with the grocery cart as if it was like a partner.
3: Did you have headphones on? A Walkman?
4: No, darling. The music was in my head and the groove is in the heart.
3: Also, we hear from comedian Ali Sadiq. He served 6 years in a Texas prison and turned his life into some of the most watched storytelling in comedy. First, the news.
5: Live from NPR News in Washington, I'm Janine Herbst. For the second straight night, the U.S. military says it conducted airstrikes on multiple targets in Iran in a direct response to what it says was an Iranian attack earlier in the day on an oil tanker in the Strait of Hormuz. Central Command says the tanker, a Panama-flagged ship, was attacked by a one-way Iranian attack drone. The U.S. says commercial vessels, though, continue to transit through the strait. The death toll from the twin earthquakes in Venezuela has risen to more than 1,400. NPR's Ada Peralta reports, now the race is on to try to find survivors.
6: It has now been nearly 72 hours since two earthquakes of 7.2 and 7.5 magnitude shook Venezuela. Acting President Delcy Rodriguez has militarized the state of La Guaira, just north of the capital, Caracas. She says the priority right now is to find survivors. The government, she said, is mobilizing heavy equipment. Residents of La Guaira, however, say the help is insufficient. Many are digging using picks, shovels, and bare hands. Experts say the greatest chance of finding survivors comes within 72 hours of a quake. The fear is that many are still left under the rubble. Family members are reporting thousands of people missing. Ada Peralta, NPR News, in La Guaira State in Venezuela.
5: President Trump says he's nominating a former Oklahoma State trooper to lead Immigration and Customs Enforcement. The agency has been without a Senate-confirmed director since 2017. NPR's Shondalise Duster has more.
7: President Trump said in a social media post that he has chosen Lance Scheuer to be the next Immigration and Customs Enforcement Director. Scheuer is senior advisor to Homeland Security Secretary Mark Wayne Mullen and has been overseeing coordination of immigration enforcement, according to the agency. He previously worked at the Oklahoma Department of Public Safety, was an Oklahoma State Trooper, and served as a U.S. Marine. Scheuer's nomination must be approved by the Senate. If confirmed, he would replace Acting ICE Director David Venturella. ICE has not had a Senate-confirmed director since President Obama's administration. Shondalise Duster, NPR News.
5: Kentucky Governor Andy Beshear has declared a state of emergency after flash floods that left at least one person dead, inundated multiple counties. Curtis Tate from member station WEKU has more.
8: Beshear said parts of Kentucky had already received 6 to 7 inches of rain Saturday, and he warned people to stay off the roads. He also said search and rescue teams were on the ground.
9: Thank you to all the first responders out there. We've seen dozens upon dozens of rescues.
8: Multiple counties have declared states of emergency. Bashir said Madison County, which is just south of Lexington, was especially hard hit. He encouraged people to avoid calling 911 for updates on road conditions and directed them to ky.gov instead. For NPR News, I'm Curtis Tate in Richmond, Kentucky.
5: You're listening to NPR News.
0: And it's on WNYC. Good evening. I'm Tiffany Hansen. 4 minutes after 7 o'clock, we have 74 degrees. A New York City Council employee who was taken into ICE custody in January has been released. Rafael Andres Rubio Bajorquez is an immigrant from Venezuela and was working as a data analyst for the council. Agents arrested him at an immigration hearing for allegedly overstaying his visa. His case drew outrage from elected officials across the city. City Council Speaker Julie Menon spearheaded efforts to bring him home. Rubio says their actions saved his life.
10: I think that I'm living a dream. It was bad. It was bad. But now that I'm back and I'm out as a free man, it feels so great to be in this city, in this state.
0: The federal government filed an appeal last week to challenge his ability to stay in the country. Out-of-towners with second homes in New York City are about to get hit with a new tax. The yearly so-called pied-à-terre property tax surcharge only kicks in if the homeowner's primary residence is outside of New York City. The exact amount of the tax varies, but it'll affect expensive luxury homes valued at more than $5 million, as well as condos and co-ops valued at $1 million or more. State leaders negotiated the surcharge this past spring. Mayor Mamdani was a major supporter. Recurring revenue from the tax is estimated to bring into the city more than a half a billion dollars.

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2: 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Coming up next, it's Sound Check, fairly new to our lineup here on a Saturday evening. Hope you'll stick around for that. And tomorrow, while millions of people expected to march through the West Village for the annual New York City Pride March, it's the largest pride celebration in the world. 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
4: Soundcheck brings you live music and the stories behind it. 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
4: 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I'm John Schaefer. 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
2: 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President Trump says the U.S. military conducted additional strikes against multiple targets in Iran today for violating the ceasefire agreement.